That's Beth Orton, an artist who's been recording since the early 90s. And I played a couple of her older songs during that set, along with a brand new one. That was Moon from her album Kid Sticks that came out back in 2016. We also heard from her 2022 album Weather Alive with Fractals. And from the new album The Ground Above, I started that set off with her song Waiting. 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It's new rock, Americana, and blues, and all this week I'm playing some archival releases by these artists as well, and that's what I'll do during this next set. Here's a brand new one from U2. Street of Dreams will be on their new album coming out later this year on Out of the Box.

U2 on Out of the Box, whose history, of course, goes back to their debut album in 1980. But over the years here on Out of the Box, I've been able to premiere their most recent releases. And there's a couple of older recordings. That one comes from How to Dismantle an Atomic Bomb, and Sometimes You Can't Make It on Your Own. And we heard from the New Line on the Horizon album with Get on Your Boots, along with their brand new song, which has just been released and will be on their next album, a song called Street of Dreams. I'm Paul Shagrew, and here's the Philadelphia-based rock and roll band Low Cut Connie. I'll play you some of their older recordings after this brand new one from their album Living in the USA. Here's Can't Be Wrong on Out of the Box.

That's a low-cut Connie on Out of the Box, who I've been recording since 2011, and I've premiered a lot of the songs from their most recent albums, including that one, Are You Gonna Run? We also heard Revolution Rock and Roll, and from their brand new album, Living in the USA, I played Can't Be Wrong to start off that set. I'm Paul Shagrew. I'm doing a lot of now and then themes all this week, and this next set comes from Trampled by Turtles, a great Minnesota-based Americana band. Their latest release is a collaboration they did with Jeff Tweedy on a Wilco song called Love Is Everywhere. And we'll play a couple of older recordings by Trampled by Turtles right now, too, on Out of the Box.

Trampled by Turtles on Out of the Box with a couple of older recordings there. That was right back where we started from their album Life is Good on the Road. And we heard from their Alpenglow album and a song called Burlesque Desert Window. And I started that set off with their latest release, which is a collaboration with Jeff Tweedy of Wilco on an old Wilco song called Love is Everywhere. I'm Paul Chagrew. I'm doing these now and then theme sets all this week. And this next one comes from Dinosaur Jr., the band who has broken up and reunited more times than I can count. And they've got a new album that'll be released soon. Here's a song from it called Blowing Up on Out of the

Dinosaur Jr. on Out of the Box, a band that started out back in the mid-80s and are still going today. Jay Maskus and Lou Barlow has now joined the band, and that's the kind of creative nucleus. And that was a song called I Ain't from an older Dinosaur Jr. album. We also heard I Ran Away from one of their more recent ones. And from the new one that'll be called They're Near, I played a brand new song, just premiering it tonight, called Blowing Up, all from Dinosaur Jr. I'm Paul Shagru. I'm doing Now and Then theme sets all this week. And here's another band whose history goes back to the 80s when the Jayhawks made their debut. They've been recording pretty steadily since then. Their first album in 6 years, though, is getting ready to come out. And I'll play you a new song from them and follow that up with a couple of older Jayhawks tracks. Here's Keeping Our Heads Above Water on Out of the Box.

The Jayhawks finishing up out of the box tonight. There's a couple of older recordings by them, Everybody Knows and Leaving the Monsters. And from their soon-to-be-released new album, I played Keeping Our Heads Above Water to start off that set. And that's going to do it for me, Paul Shagrew. Thanks for listening tonight. This is 89.5 WHRV, and Senate in Session is next. So take it away, Jay.

Nice track there from the Yellow Jackets, getting us into our Senate in Session Jazz Show from their Raising Our Voice release. The track called Brotherly, written by the bass player, Dane Alderson. Dane is he's from Virginia. He lives up near Charlottesville. He's been with the Jackets now for a few years. Fantastic bass player, fantastic writer. Love his writing. That gets us into the program. Hi, everyone. I'm Jay Sennett, host and producer for the show. As always, thank you for listening to 89.5 WHRV HD Norfolk, 88.5 WHRG HD Gloucester Point, 90.1 WHRX HD Nassauwetics, 91.9 WHRE HD Eastville, and 88.1 WHRL Emporia. It's time for jazz now here on Senate in Session throughout the remainder of the evening. Let's get back to the music. A classic here, some syncopated funk from Herbie Hancock, from his Thrust classic on Columbia Records. The track here called Actual Proof on 89.5.

Wrapping up that set, Robert Jospe and the Quartet from the Night Sky release with Samba Sunrise, and the Kevin Hayes Trio, pianist Kevin Hayes and his trio from You've Got a Friend with the title track, and actually, yeah, the title track there, You've Got a Friend, and Herbie Hancock starting the set, kicking off that set of three from his Thrust classic on Columbia Records with Actual Proof, kicking off the set. Underway with jazz right here on Sennett in Session. I'm Jay Sennett, host and producer for the show. Thank you for tuning in. The United States Air Force Academy Band, they're known as the Falconeers, from the Watershed release with Impressions, kicking off this set on 89.5.

Wrapping up the set, pianist Peter Martin from Something Unexpected, wrapping up the set of two, and the United States Air Force Academy band, the Falconeers, from the Watershed release with Impressions, kicking off that set of two. I'm Jay Sennett, Sennett in Session, right here on 89.5. Thanks so much for tuning in. Music from the new Gary Burton Quartet, which is not a new quartet anymore. That's the title of this group that he had at that time. Gary has since retired. He's been retired now for several years. The CD is called Guided Tour, and the track here called Caminos, the new Gary Burton Quartet to start the set.

That's the trio led by drummer Peter Erskine, Alan Pasqua at the piano, Scott Colley bass from the Peregrine release, Bop B, the name of the track, and vibraphone master Gary Burton from the new Gary Burton Quartet Guided Tour release, a record from several years back. Gary has long since retired, but that's what he was calling the quartet at that time. Caminos, the name of the track starting the set. Send it in session right here at 89.5 WHRV HD Norfolk, 88.5 WHRG HD Gloucester Point, 90.1 WHRX HD Nassauwetix, 91.9 WHRE HD Eastville, and 88.1 WHRL Emporia. Wherever you're listening from, thanks so much for tuning in. We greatly appreciate it. Stanley Clark, Marcus Miller, Victor Wooten, SMV, they're known as, and the CD here they put out a couple of years back called Thunder. This is Tutu, written by bassist Marcus Miller.

Saxophonist Steve Wilson wrapping up the set of three from his Enduring Sonance release. Quiet Girl wrapping up the set, and George Benson, his classic Breezin' from the Essential George Benson Collection, and SMV, Stanley Clark, Marcus Miller, and Victor Wooten from the Thunder release with Tutu, a track that Marcus wrote for Miles Davis. I'm Jay Sennett, Sennett in Session here on 89.5. Composer-arranger Javier Narro and his jazz orchestra. Alkibalon, the name of the CD, Softly is in a Morning Sunrise, featuring vocalist Veronica Swift into the set.

That's Nat Adderley Jr., pianist, from his Took So Long release with Invitation, closing out the set of two, and composer and arranger Javier Narro and his jazz orchestra from the Alquibalon release with Softly as in a Morning Sunrise, featuring vocalist Veronica Swift, kicking off that set of two. Senate in session Monday through Thursday nights from 9 until 1, Sunday afternoons from 1 until 5, and Saturday mornings from midnight until 4. Thank you so much for tuning in. Vibraphone master Steve Nelson from the Brothers Under the Sun release with the standard The More I See You on 89.5.

Nicely done. That's vocalist Catherine Russell from her live release. Wrapping up the set of two, I Just Refuse to Sing the Blues, the name of the track there. Closing out the set of two, and vibraphonist Steve Nelson from Brothers Under the Sun, the standard The More I See You, starting that set of two. Sennett in Session right here on 89.5. I'm Jay Sennett, host and producer for the show. Thank you so much for tuning in. And keep in mind, you can hear my show day or night on your computer by going to whrv.org/Sennett in Session. You can hear archive programs and see my playlist for those shows, whrv.org/Sennett in Session. And thank you for tuning in. The New York Voices up next. Blue Rhonda a la Turk, some Dave Brubeck.

Nice writing and playing. Pianist Sharon Minamoto from her Goodbye Strawberry Hill release. Sharon Minamoto. Rosebud, the name of the track, closing out the set of two, and the New York voices from Reminiscing in Tempo with Dave Brubeck's Blue Rondo a la Turk. They call it Round, Round, Round. And usually when you see that happening, when they change the title like that, it's like they wrote lyrics to the piece with the publisher's permission, of course, and they changed the title, but it's really Brubeck's Blue Rondo a la Turk. Send it in session right here in 89.5 WHRV HD Norfolk, 88.5 WHRG HD Gloucester Point, 90.1 WHRX HD Nassauwetics, 91.9 WHRE HD Eastville, and 88.1 WHRL Emporia. Thanks so much for tuning in. Hoping you are enjoying the jazz here on 89.5. Bassist Carlos Henriquez and the Big Band from the Monk Conclaves release with I Mean You. Nice Latin interpretations of the music of Thelonious Monk.

Yeah, nicely done. Pianist Russell Ferrante and his trio from the Inflection release. Russell was the pianist with the Yellow Jackets, but he put out a nice jazz trio record a couple of years back. 57 Chevy, the name of the track there. And guitarist Juan Carlos Quintero from his The Story of Love CD with Poodle Mambo and the jazz fusion ensemble The Outer Net. Before that, from The Light and the Fury with Menacing Images, and trombonist Peter Sumner and a septet from Happy-Go-Lucky Locals with Thelonious Monk's Mysterioso. And speaking of monks, starting the set, bassist Carlos Henriquez and his big band from the Monk Conclaves release with I Mean You, kicking off that set. Nice long set there. Hope you enjoyed that set. Send it in session right here in 89.5. We're going to stay in that Latin concept for a little while longer. Trumpeter Arturo Sandoval from his Sang release with the title track into this set.

Whew, some extraordinary piano work there from the legendary Oscar Peterson from the Exclusively for My Friends box set, 4-CD box set on Verve Records. Came out several years back. And then we heard Oscar playing In a Mellow Tone from the same box set. And guitarist Sergio Pereira from the Colors of Time release, nice Brazilian jazz project here, So They Sleep, the track. And vocalist Kurt Elling along with the WDR Big Band from the CD In the Brass Palace, Bob Mincer doing the arranging, Wayne Shorter's Speak No Evil, and trumpeter Arturo Sandoval from the Sang release with the title track starting that set. Jazz right here on Sanded in Session on 89.5 WHRV HD Norfolk, 88.5 WHRG HD Gloucester Point, 90.1 WHRX HD Nassauwetix, 91.9 WHRE HD Eastville, and 88.1 WHRL Emporia. Wherever you're listening from, hoping you're enjoying the jazz, and thanks so much for tuning in. Let's start this set with kind of a medley of tracks here. Bebop and Confirmation, the old Charlie Parker classic. And they play it way up, meaning fast, up-tempo. Session led by drummer Ulysses Owens Jr. The CD Around the World with You. Bebop and Confirmation into the set.

Closing out the set, saxophonist Jesse Davis from his Reflections release with Blue Autumn. Closing out the set of four. And pianist, composer Ryan Cohen. Whew, man, this man. They're going to write some music, seriously. Fantastic pianist, but a sensational writer. From his Originations release, Imaginary Lines, the name of the track, Ryan Cohen. Jamie Collum before that from the Interlude release with Sack of Woes. And maybe some of you remember Cannonball Adderley and the group playing that track. And Ulysses Owens Jr. from Around the World with You with Bebop and Confirmation starting that set. Sending in session right here on 89.5. Time for one more set. And our final set starts with pianist Billy Childs from the Triumvirate release, One Fleeting Instant. Featuring drummer Ari Honig.

Yeah, beautifully done. Nice writing, orchestrating, playing. Canadian pianist Brian Dickinson with the String Quartet October Songs. That's the title of the CD, October Songs, but the track Autumn Glow, wrapping up the set of five. And vocalist Michael Mayo from the Fly release with I Wish. Trombonist Michael Deese from the Spartan Strong release with Frame for the Blues. Drummer Nate Smith from Live Action with Automatic, and pianist Billy Childs from the Triumvirate release with One Fleeting Instant, starting that set. And that wraps up this edition of Senate in Session. I'm Jay Senate. Had a lot of fun playing the music for you. As always, thank you for listening to 89.5 WHRV HD Norfolk, 88.5 WHRG HD Gloucester Point, 90.1 WHRX HD Nassauwetics, 91.9 WHRE HD Eastville, and 88.1 WHRL Emporia. We'll let Go Go Penguin take us up to the top of the hour from the self-titled release. Stay with us. More great programming coming your way, as always, here on 89.5.

0: Shuifei Yang playing Moonlit Night. That's it for today's Arts Hour. Thank you for your ears and thank you to both my guests, Uzu Amakapawa and Zing Sing. For now, from me, Nikki Beatty, studio managers Duncan Hannant and Steve Greenwood, and producers Kieran Birmingham and Nikki Paxman, see you next week.
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0: It's a bit of a balmy morning. We're seeing light rain throughout areas of Hampton Roads. It is 76 degrees in Norfolk. It's going to be mostly cloudy today with a high near 83. Showers and storms are likely mainly this afternoon. We're looking at a 70% chance, dropping to 60% overnight with a low around 75. Tomorrow's going to be partly sunny with a high near 89. Heat index values are going to make it feel as hot as 100 degrees. 50% chance for showers and thunderstorms. Rain should clear up tomorrow night by bedtime with a low around 76. And on Thursday, mostly sunny with a high near 92. We do have a slight chance for rain and storms in the afternoon, and Thursday night's low is going to be around 76.
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6: Good morning, I'm Steve Inskeep. A South Pacific island nation changed its name. This program is previously called the country Nauru, N-A-U-R-U. The 11,000 residents have altered Nauru to be now Aero, N-A-O-E-R-O. They're going back to the pronunciation in their native language and losing a pronunciation used by outsiders. People who live in a place get to decide how to say the place, which is why people live in Versailles, Kentucky. It's Morning Edition.
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8: 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I'm Amy Martinez.
6: And I'm Steve Inskeep. The news and gossip site TMZ has made a name for itself with big scoops on celebrity culture. Now, it's covering Capitol Hill. And NPR congressional correspondent Claudia Grisales is covering them.
9: You don't look like Pee Wee Herman, by the way.
10: That's TMZ's Charlie Cotton outside Reagan National Airport. He's chatting with Senator John Ossoff, touching on President Trump's jab, calling the Georgia Democrat Pinky Herman. Cotton, a native Australian, also wanted to hear more about Ossoff's ties to Australia through his mother.
11: You know, there is a laid-back culture, I think.
10: Cotton is one half of TMZ's new D.C. bureau. The other is Jacob Wasserman, who's reported for TMZ from L.A. and New York.
12: What me and Charlie are trying to do is we need to take a step back. And while it's great to get into the importance of social and political issues, we want to understand who these people are.
10: This year, TMZ sparked interest after posting photos of vacationing lawmakers during a partial government shutdown. By April, TMZ, D.C. was born. Now, Wasserman and Cotton work a grueling schedule to cover Congress through a different lens.
11: This place is kind of like a reality show, so we just want to capture some of the natural entertainment.
10: No topic is off limits, and some is a dramatic departure from traditional Capitol Hill reporting. In one recent viral segment, the duo argued that stuffy straight guys were ruining the D.C. dating scene. Cotton said they got an enormous response from Hill staffers and some lawmakers, too.
11: Of all the clips we've shot, and we've shot like some important people, we've never received a response like we did for that.
10: But not everyone is keen to talk. That includes Senate Democratic leader Chuck Schumer. He declined to answer Wasserman's question about

0: This is NPR News.
1: 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Christy Walsh here with you, broadcasting from the WHRV studios right here in Norfolk, Virginia. Coming up in about 10 minutes on Marketplace Morning Report, thousands of federal workers lost their jobs. Some Marylanders are responding by sharing their paychecks. That plus all the morning's business news up in 10 on the Marketplace Morning Report here on 89.5 WHRV, your public media station. 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
0: We're still seeing a light rain throughout some areas of Hampton Roads. It's 76 degrees. It is going to be mostly cloudy today with a high near 83. Showers and storms are likely mainly this afternoon. We are looking at a 70% chance, dropping to 60% overnight with a low around 75 degrees.
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6: Good morning, I'm Martinez. A book on Greek antiquities was checked out of a library in Australia, and it must have been a fascinating read because it did not get returned for the next 150 years. 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If the library wanted to collect on the late fee, it would have been nearly $20,000. Now, no one's allowed to check out the book anymore as it'll be displayed in their local history collection. It's Morning Edition.
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6: And I'm A. Martinez. The Democratic National Committee's report into how Democrats lost the 2024 election to Donald Trump, first released in May, was missing a key chapter. That's what the chapter's author told the New York Times. And the newspaper's national political correspondent, Shane Goldmacher, he is here now to discuss. So, Shane, what's actually in this missing chapter?
9: Yeah, so the report that the party released back in May, they said was a flawed report. And they were releasing it after months of pressure to just get out a document because there was these questions, what were you hiding by not releasing this chapter? And now the author said, even in that effort at transparency, what they've released doesn't actually release everything he turned in. And this so-called missing chapter has a few things. The number one is that it brings up Joe Biden's decision to run in the first place, which was sort of conspicuously absent from what the party had put out. And it labels this as probably the single point of failure for 2024 with a question mark, right? But raises this question. I think most notably, it goes after the role of political strategists leading the Democratic Party who have become, quote, generationally wealthy, and whether that wealth disconnects them from the needs of the voters whose votes the Democrats have needed. And the author, Paul Rivera, wrote that people trying to change that system, quote, keep banging their heads up against a system proven to be inflexible and self-enriching.
6: So, Shane, all of what you just said is something I think everyone has been discussing for years and years openly. Why would all this be so sensitive?
9: Yeah, so what's interesting is not just what's in the chapter, but how it's come to be. So, again, the party chairman, Ken Martin, had said at the beginning of last year when he got the job, we need to look back and figure out what went wrong in 2024 to make sure we never make those mistakes again as a Democratic Party. And then at the end of last year, he said, actually, we've started winning all these elections. We're not going to release a report. And there was these months of pressure that build up. And so he put out this draft report saying, we never finished this. We disavowed this document. But, like, here's what we have, so you know we're not hiding anything. And so he says he, in fact, never got this chapter from the author. And it's really a twisted tale where the author says he handed it to him in a printed binder. The chairman says he didn't get it. And the whole thing is both about the contents and about this remarkable breach between the head of the Democratic Party in America and the guy he had empowered. And

0: But that heat index, ouch, it's going to make it feel like it's 100 degrees. 50% chance for showers and thunderstorms. Rain should clear up by tomorrow night by bedtime with a low around 76.
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3: Good morning, I'm Steve Inskeep. A South Pacific island nation changed its name. This program is previously called the country Nauru, N-A-U-R-U. The 11,000 residents have altered Nauru to be now Aero, N-A-O-E-R-O. They're going back to the pronunciation in their native language and losing a pronunciation used by outsiders. People who live in a place get to decide how to say the place, which is why people live in Versailles, Kentucky. It's Morning Edition.
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5: 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I'm A. Martinez.
3: And I'm Steve Inskeep. The news and gossip site TMZ has made a name for itself with big scoops on celebrity culture. Now, it's covering Capitol Hill, and NPR congressional correspondent Claudia Grisales is covering them.
6: You don't look like Pee Wee Herman, by the way.
7: That's TMZ's Charlie Cotton outside Reagan National Airport. He's chatting with Senator John Ossoff, touching on President Trump's jab, calling the Georgia Democrat Pinky Herman. Cotton, a native Australian, also wanted to hear more about Ossoff's ties to Australia through his mother.
8: You know, there is a laid-back culture, I think.
7: Cotton is one half of TMZ's new D.C. bureau. The other is Jacob Wasserman, who's reported for TMZ from L.A. and New York.
9: What me and Charlie are trying to do is we need to take a step back. And while it's great to get into the importance of social and political issues, we want to understand who these people are.
7: This year, TMZ sparked interest after posting photos of vacationing lawmakers during a partial government shutdown. By April, TMZ, D.C. was born. Now, Wasserman and Cotton work a grueling schedule to cover Congress through a different lens.
8: This place is kind of like a reality show, so we just want to capture some of the natural entertainment.
7: No topic is off limits, and some is a dramatic departure from traditional Capitol Hill reporting. In one recent viral segment, the duo argued that stuffy straight guys were ruining the D.C. dating scene. Cotton said they got an enormous response from Hill staffers and some lawmakers, too.
8: Of all the clips we've shot, and we've shot like some important people, we've never received a response like we did for that.
7: But not everyone is keen to talk. That includes Senate Democratic leader Chuck Schumer. He declined to answer Wasserman's question about a mysterious sound heard during a recent speech.
10: Senator Jacob with TMZ, did you fart yesterday on the Senate floor?
7: Ultimately, TMZ conceded the sound might have been something else. But Wasserman and Cotton say such lowbrow questions can give lawmakers a big payoff, reaching disengaged voters. They argue TMZ could help Schumer and other members connect with people they may not normally reach.
9: What a great opportunity it is to maybe play it off and show your personality.
8: He would be, like, celebrated.
7: At the other end of the Capitol, TMZ found a more receptive audience in House Republican Lauren Boebert. The Colorado congresswoman opened up on everything from Botox to behind-the-scenes talks on a critical defense policy bill.
11: It's a big issue on the left and the right, and many of my constituents have reached out. They don't want this provision in the bill.
7: Robert Thompson, a Syracuse University professor of television and pop culture, says the duo is especially notable in a moment when American media is under fire.
12: It is extraordinary the disproportionate amount of attention these two guys are getting.
7: But Thompson knows

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1: 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You're listening to Morning Edition. I'm Christy Walsh. Good morning. Stay tuned, because in about 10 minutes, we've got the Marketplace Morning Report. Thousands of federal workers lost their jobs. Some Marylanders are responding by sharing their paychecks. 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Well, you can find out in 10 minutes on the Marketplace Morning Report here on 89.5 WHRV, public media serving Eastern Virginia.
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1: 78 degrees, a little bit of a light rain throughout some areas of Hampton Roads. It is going to be mostly cloudy today with a high temp about 83 degrees. Showers and storms are likely mainly this afternoon. We are looking at a 70% chance, dropping to 60% overnight with a low around 75. Partly sunny tomorrow with a high near 89. Heat index values are going to make it feel like it's 100 degrees. 50% chance for showers and thunderstorms, and rain should clear up tomorrow night by bedtime with a low around 76.
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8: Good morning, May Martinez. 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
1: 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Another View, live from Fort Monroe, Thursday, August 27th. 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

0: Far out in the Pacific Ocean, more than 1 million square miles of ocean are federally protected. Now the Trump administration is opening some of those areas to commercial fishing.
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2: 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Family, elected officials, community leaders, and residents from across Hampton Roads gathered Saturday to honor former Norfolk City Councilman Paul Riddick Sr., who died July 15th. We'll have more on that story from the newsroom coming up at 12:04 here on 89.5. 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
1: 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Way up. The need for AI data centers and huge amounts of computing power is leading to price hikes in other parts of the economy. How the AI build-out is impacting the rest of the economy. 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
2: 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Mostly cloudy today with a high temperature peaking into the mid-80s. Rain likely moving in this afternoon with a continued chance of it tonight. Overnight low back around 74. Partly sun.
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5: From the Center for Investigative Reporting and PRX, this is Reveal. I'm Al Ledson. Abortion access after the end of Roe v. Wade looks really different than a lot of people expected. Today, we'll introduce you to three women trying to shape what's possible in post-Roe America. A doctor shipping abortion medication nationwide.
6: Access for many people has increased.
5: An international traveler bringing abortion pills into the U.S.
7: I don't want to jinx us, but it's been very successful so far.
5: And a conservative activist trying to stop them.
8: Chemical abortion pills are flooding into Texas borders.
5: Today on Reveal, the new abortion pill battleground. But first, this news.
9: Live from NPR News in Washington, I'm Linda Kenyon. The Senate Judiciary Committee has voted 12-10 to advance Todd Blanche's nomination for Attorney General. The nomination now goes to the full Senate. Michigan Democrats are voting today for an open Senate seat that could signal the future direction of the party and possibly shape the battle of control of the chamber this fall. NPR's Sam Gringlas reports the primary is seen as a test of how further left-leaning candidates looking to disrupt the status quo will fare in a swing state.
10: Epidemiologist Abdul El-Sayed has the backing of Vermont Senator Bernie Sanders, who won the Michigan primary in 2016. El-Sayed has made criticism of corporate money in politics central.
11: The problem too often with the Democratic Party is that we have an instinct to say the right thing, but we're bought off by the people who are on the side of doing the wrong thing.
10: Congresswoman Haley Stevens got late endorsements from Michigan heavyweights like Governor Gretchen Whitmer and retiring Senator Gary Peters.
12: You know, I'm just beating MAGA four times in my congressional races, and I'm passing laws, and I'm doing damn good work.
10: Whoever wins will face former Republican Congressman Mike Rogers this fall. Sam Gringlas, NPR News, Farmington Hills, Michigan.
9: Key mediators for the Gaza ceasefire are accusing Israel of undermining the next phase of President Trump's peace plan after a meeting between Israel and an envoy from the Board of Peace. Hamas says it remains committed to the agreement, but is waiting for clarification from mediators. NPR's Anas Baba reports.
13: In a joint statement, Qatar, Egypt, and Turkey condemned what they called ongoing Israeli violations in Gaza, including strikes on health facilities and the killing of civilians. The mediators said The violations threaten efforts to move into the second phase of the ceasefire agreement, days after Trump said that Hamas agreed to the roadmap, including weapons decommissioning. Hamas has previously declared that Mladenov is adopting the Israeli perspective, though the group stated that it's still waiting for an official response from the mediators regarding the specifics of the agreement. The statements come amid ongoing disagreements over how to implement the next stage of Trump's Gaza plan. Anas Baba, NPR News, Gaza.
9: Health officials in Michigan say two people have died as part of an outbreak of the foodborne illness cyclosporiasis. Kate Wells reports from Michigan.
14: Health officials are also stressing that cyclosporiasis is not generally life-threatening, that these kinds of deaths are rare. We do want to be careful, though, at this point, because we just don't know to what degree cyclosporiasis was a factor in these deaths. But we are talking about an illness here that, if it is not treated, it can be really prolonged. It can recur after it seems like it's over. And, of course, the biggest impact are on the most vulnerable people.
9: Officials say the two people who died had underlying health conditions. You're listening to NPR News.
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2: I'm Barry Graham with these news headlines. Virginians will head to the polls today for the 2026 primary elections. Republican voters will choose a nominee to challenge Democratic U.S. Senator Mark Warner, while contested congressional primaries will unfold in several districts, including locally the 1st and 2nd. Polls are open until 7 p.m., and anyone in line by the cutoff will be allowed to cast a ballot. Former Virginia State Senator Janet Howe, the longtime Northern Virginia lawmaker for more than three decades and became the first woman to lead the Virginia Senate Finance and Appropriations Committee, died over the weekend. Howe, a Democrat, was elected to the Senate in 1991, representing Fairfax County and portions of Arlington until retiring in 2024. Family, elected officials, community leaders, and residents from across Hampton Roads gathered Saturday to honor former Norfolk City Councilman Paul Riddick Sr., who died July 15th. The funeral was a gathering for the political elite of the region. Riddick served on Norfolk City Council for 30 years, representing the 4th Ward after first being elected in 1992. Riddick retired from public office in 2022. He was 78. The Buxton Sand Nourishment Project has begun. Sand began pumping on Friday with the contractor working in the middle of the Buxton Project area and heading north. Approximately 2 million cubic yards of sand will be placed along Buxton's oceanfront beaches over an estimated 95-day construction period. Barry Graham, WHRO News. For full coverage, go to WHRO.org.
5: From the Center for Investigative Reporting and PRX, this is Reveal. I'm Al Letson. Allow me to introduce you to an exclusive ring of New England society.
16: You have to know somebody.
17: You do have to know somebody.
16: Everybody. Wait, really?
17: No, yeah.
18: Well, it's really, like, competitive to get into volunteer here. Like, people try to get in, and they're not accepting because they have so many requests to volunteer.
5: If you do know somebody and you get off the waiting list, you'll be invited to a nondescript office space for an afternoon shift. You'll sit on the couch, squeeze between boxes of supplies, and get to work.
16: What are you guys up to right now?
19: We are writing cards. It says, "We wish you the best," the map, and that's on the back of the map
18: card.
19: And
18: they get included with the packets.
5: Those packets are shipments of pills, doses of two drugs that are the gold standard for medication abortion. And they are coming from the MAP, the Massachusetts Medication Abortion Access Project. After the fall of Roe v. Wade in 2022, people on both sides of the abortion debate expected the number of abortions to plummet. But in the years since, there's been a twist. The number of abortions nationwide is up. And one of the key players making it happen is the MAP. This hour, we'll be following how the way people get abortions has shifted, how that's put opponents on the defensive, and how underground activists are working to future-proof access. Reporter Nina Martin and producer Sophie Bridges went to the Boston area to visit the MAP. They start on the street outside where they think the offices are.
17: So let's try to figure out
20: how
17: to get in.
20: Should we try alleyway?
17: Yes, let's try the alleyway.
20: I do think everybody is idling because they're here for the weed shop.
17: My producer Sophie and I are standing in front of the address we've been given for the map. But what we see is a weed shop. It has a little bit of a jail-like quality.
20: This can't be right.
17: Okay. We knew that one of the country's major abortion providers would want to fly under the radar, but not like this.
20: Wow, we really do go in through the weed shop. That's crazy.
17: We soon learned that sharing a building with a dispensary is actually very intentional. It lets the map piggyback on some of their security features. It's just one of the careful choices plotted out by the woman we're here to see, Dr. Angel Foster, a professor of medication abortion studies at the University of Ottawa and the co-founder of the map.
21: So welcome to our office. This is where 3,000 to 3,500 abortions take place each month.
17: When Angel says up to 3,500 abortions take place here, she's not talking about patients coming in. There's no waiting room, no exam table, no ultrasound machine. What there is about $500,000 worth of the abortion drug mifepristone stacked up to the ceiling in little orange boxes.
21: I mean, this is effectively a stockpile, right? Because we've got probably in this office right now, we have about 3 months for our patients of medication on hand. And we do have another shipment that will come in the next couple of days to give us another cushion.
17: Mifepristone was patented by French scientists in the 1980s, specifically as an abortion drug. Mifepristone stops a pregnancy from continuing to develop. But it wasn't effective enough on its own. So there's another drug that's used with it, misoprostol. It was developed as an ulcer medication, but it also causes uterine contractions. And in the 80s, in some countries, it was sold over the counter.
21: You know, here you've got this medicine that's available in pharmacies all around the world that has a black box warning on it that says, don't take this pill if you're pregnant because it'll cause an abortion.
17: In Brazil, where abortion was heavily criminalized, women who didn't want to be pregnant thought, they started taking the drug and telling their friends about it.
21: And so it was really women in Brazil and then a number of other countries over time that kind of alerted researchers to the idea that there was this drug that could, this drug that was kind of magic, right? Like it did this thing that it wasn't created for, but was really effective.
17: That magic drug shifted the framing for global health researchers. Even in countries where legalizing abortion was off the table, people could have safe, private abortions at home just using misoprostol.
21: That doesn't mean we shouldn't fight for legal abortion care. But with pills, you could circumvent that. And that's an amazing story around access.
17: By the early 2000s, Angel was becoming one of those researchers herself, following an interest that started when she was very young.
21: When I was 10, my mom sort of sat me down and explained to me why she was so supportive of abortion rights.
17: In the 60s, Angel's mom was a college student trying to get an abortion when it was still mostly illegal in the U.S. So she did what a lot of people did at the time, cobble together $300, almost $3,000 in today's money, and cross the border into Mexico.
21: And it was so common for American women to come to get their abortions and be carrying cash that she was robbed at knife point. And so she had to go back to the U.S. She had to sell more things and borrow more money to get another $300 to come back and to be able to get the abortion.
17: The abortion went fine, and Angel's mom was able to continue her studies. But the financial pressure and the violent robbery traumatized her.
21: I mean, my mom was the most important person to me, you know, as a 10-year-old. And so when I heard this, I was like, I want to be an abortion provider so that nobody has to go through what my mom went through. And so I'm in middle school and people are asking, you know, what do you want to be when you grow up? And I'm like, I want to be an abortion provider. And, you know, you've got parents who are like, wait, what?
17: Angel stuck to it. She went to medical school and started traveling the world, helping patients from Thailand to the West Bank get access to abortion pills. But her most ambitious project would happen back home in the U.S. after the Supreme Court overturned Roe v. Wade in 2022. Abortion advocates were predicting that when states started banning abortion, most people would end up carrying unwanted pregnancies to term. Pregnancy is risky, and in the U.S., it's especially risky for Black women. The advocates predicted that many more women, most of them Black, would die.
21: And it was devastating to think about. And the question was, what can we do as a movement and community to change those numbers?
17: Part of the answer was already right in front of them. Back during the height of COVID, the FDA was forced to allow doctors to prescribe mifepristone remotely. That paved the way for abortion pills by mail. Then, when the Dobbs decision overturned Roe, it became clear that patients in states with bans would lean on providers from out of state to get care. The question was how to protect those providers from the legal reach of anti-abortion states. A trio of law professors came up with a solution: shield laws. The basic idea is that a state pledges to protect doctors, staff, and anyone helping with an abortion in their state, even if the patient is from a state with an abortion ban. Almost half the states in the U.S. have passed some type of a shield law since Roe was overturned, and 8 of them explicitly apply to telemedicine.
21: We're coming up on 3 years since people have been operating under the shield laws and practicing under the shield laws, and they're working. I mean, they're doing exactly what they're supposed to do.
17: Under shield laws, the governors of California and New York have refused to extradite abortion providers to Louisiana, for example. And together, shield laws and telemedicine have allowed an expansion of abortion access that has taken even Angel by surprise.
21: The idea that after these bans, we actually have an increase in the number of abortions was a thing that wasn't on my bingo card.
17: In Texas, abortions are up almost 30% since 2022. In Mississippi, it's a ginormous 85%.
21: So when we look at Mississippi, I think it's such a great case study in both kind of what the reality was under Roe and then what's happened post-Dobbs.
17: Before Dobbs, there was only one abortion clinic in the entire state, and the laws required multiple visits. The pills alone averaged $600.
21: And right now, a Mississippian can go and order pills from our service and get an abortion through the formal healthcare system that's clinician supported, and they can do that for $5. And if they can't afford the $5, we will waive the $5.
17: The MAP can afford to do that because they have a lot of support from donors and from that very long list of volunteers, plus the legal backing of the state of Massachusetts. By this summer, the MAP was sending out almost twice as many packages as when we went to visit in the spring, more than 6,000 a month, most for immediate use, some to stash away for the future. Of course, there are some limitations. Doctors generally can't prescribe pills more than 12 weeks into a pregnancy. In many states, they can't prescribe to minors without parental consent. Some people don't know they can get abortion pills in the mail, or they're afraid to. And some will still prefer to go to a clinic or need in-person care. Still, telemedicine now accounts for 30% of abortions in the U.S., and that number keeps growing. Angel says the broader transformation of the abortion landscape happened precisely because the Dobbs decision was so sweeping. Eliminating abortion rights across so many parts of the country forced the abortion access movement to innovate.
21: So there's this irony that's actually happened, which is that tragically, 33 to 40% of women of reproductive age now have less of a right to an abortion, but access for many people has increased.
17: As a researcher, the divide between rights and access has always been a challenge for Angel. As a provider, she sees it as an opportunity.
21: If abortion care has to be separate, then let's try to make it more like what it is that we would like all healthcare to be.
17: Again, this took Angel by surprise, which made me wonder, how are the anti-abortion folks responding to what she'd helped build?
0: How much of this is not what they were expecting either?
21: Hard for me to know because I'm not an anti and I don't really run in those circles. But it is very clear that they are preoccupied with trying to figure out a way to either re-regulate or to ban mifepristone and to ban telemedicine as a way of trying to change this dynamic.
17: In fact, on the day we visited the map, the state of Louisiana asked a federal appeals court to block the FDA rules that allow patients to get mifepristone via telemedicine. A few weeks later, the Supreme Court stepped in and allowed prescriptions to keep going, for now.
21: Even if mifepristone became banned, medication abortion is here to stay. If it's not mifepristone, it'll be misoprostol alone. That's not going to change.
17: Remember, misoprostol is the drug Brazilian women figured out worked for abortion all by itself. Lots of people around the world use it this way. And the MAP will pivot to misoprostol-only abortions if it has to.
21: I think for them at this point, with medication abortion pills, it's really kind of a whack-a-mole situation.
17: Angel says the MAP will keep operating unless they're forced not to. But that comes with some personal sacrifices. In the early days of Shield Laws, a bunch of providers were talking about their work publicly. Now, Angel is one of the only ones. And despite the protection of the Massachusetts Shield Law, she tries to minimize her legal risk because it only protects her in the state. She doesn't drive outside of it. She can fly around the world, like to see her husband's family in the Netherlands. But she won't travel to any state with an abortion ban.
21: And so, you know, South Carolina is a pretty hostile state.
17: And that's a problem because Angel's mom, who inspired her lifelong commitment to abortion access, lives in South Carolina.
21: My mother-in-law died last year, and I actually was able to fly out, and we were all there together with her on her last day. It was very hard and sad and also really beautiful at the same time, and it was exactly the death experience that she wanted, and I'm so grateful to have been a part of that. And when my husband and I were leaving, he was like, "How do you feel about the fact that if this was your mom, we wouldn't be able to do this?" And it was really hard to absorb.
17: And yet, Angel remains radically committed to this work. She spends her days approving new patients, managing her team, and raising money. In her free time, she reads lawsuits against other Shield Law providers.
0: So why haven't you been? Why them and not you?
21: It's hard. It's hard for me to know, but it also could be, you know, a matter of when, right? Like, we haven't been sued yet. We haven't faced any criminal charges yet. I don't know.
5: That story was brought to us by reporter Nina Martin. The MAP is now one of the largest telemedicine abortion providers in the U.S. And even if they haven't been sued yet, they've attracted the attention of anti-abortion leaders. While Nina and Sophie were in the MAP's offices, they spotted a pink Post-it note with the name of two prominent anti-abortion activists.
1: I wanted to ask about a Post-it note that says, if these two people call, contact Angel immediately. Right. Don't send anything to them.
21: Kristen Hawkins and Lydia Taylor Davis.
5: Up next, we meet Kristen Hawkins, the anti-abortion activist trying to make the MAP's work unthinkable. Stay with us.
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5: From the Center for Investigative Reporting and PRX, this is Reveal. I'm Al Letson. It's a warm, sunny day outside the Student Center at Texas Tech. Students are lining up for their chance to meet a conservative celebrity, Kristen Hawkins.
24: I follow her on, like, all social media. I've been waiting for this since it was announced.
4: She, I think, is doing the Lord's work in trying to bring awareness to this and change people's minds about it.
5: Kristen is the president of Students for Life, one of the most well-funded anti-abortion organizations in the country. Students for Life has groups across middle school, high school, and college campuses. Kristen's been running it for the last 20 years, since she was fresh out of college herself. Young people have been the core of her movement.
6: I don't know. In my mind, she's the Charlie Kirk of abortion.
5: Kristen's standing in front of a banner that says, "Abortion is human sacrifice. Change my mind." Kristen was friends with Charlie Kirk, the late conservative activist who made the Change My Mind format famous. And that's what she's here to do today. Debate students, many liberal, a lot of them men.
7: All right, next question. Thank you.
8: Thank you.
5: A brave few step to the microphone. One is a guy in his late teens or early 20s. He's clutching a plastic water bottle and looks not totally sure how he ended up here. Kristen is debating him on whether abortion is acceptable in cases of rape.
24: Basically, I think that rape-related abortion, I think it's morally permissible.
7: I would say, sir, you have demonstrated an illogical position.
5: Some of these exchanges will get chopped up into social media clips. The back and forth with that guy becomes a video called Students Stumped by Pro-Life Question.
25: So I have a friend, Ryan, who was conceived in rape. Can I go and shoot Ryan today?
24: No.
25: Why?
24: Because, I guess because everyone's human, but that's a good question, though.
5: Kristen shares these videos online to an audience of over 1 million followers, whom she often addresses as the pro-life generation.
26: Hey, pro-life Jen. So I've been on nonstop calls.
27: Hey, pro-life Jen. I'm on Capitol Hill.
26: Hey, pro-life Jen. I have got some not great updates to share.
28: In order to end abortion, here are the things we need to do. We have to change minds. We have to build up the army. We have to transform our culture.
5: That's the future Kristen is trying to build, one where abortion is not just inaccessible, but unthinkable. The fall of Roe v. Wade should have been a huge step in that direction, but instead, young people became more supportive of abortion than ever before. And as you heard before the break, since 2022, abortions are actually up, thanks largely to wider access to abortion pills by mail. So Kristen began focusing her attention and her content on new ways to stop medication abortion. Reporter Amy Littlefield has spent years covering architects of the anti-abortion movement, and she's been up close and personal with Kristen as she toured the country this spring. Here's Amy.
29: Okay, Kristen, I have a bone to pick with you.
27: Okay.
29: I had one of these at the airport yesterday because you said I would like it, or you said you liked it.
27: Yeah.
30: I'm in a coffee shop with Kristen the first day of following her around. Kristen, it turns out, doesn't drink coffee. She prefers the energy drink Celsius. I was trying to understand Kristen on a deeper level, so I thought I better try it.
27: Yeah.
29: So sweet. Do you like
27: it? Yeah, I like sweet stuff, so.
30: For the uninitiated, Celsius is a fitness drink. Zero sugar, high in caffeine, marketed as a way to boost metabolism and burn fat.
27: No, yeah, no, it has tons of vitamins in because my pee is like bright yellow.
29: Oh, okay.
30: Why am I so interested in what Kristen is drinking? Because she has infamously claimed people who have medication abortions are contaminating the water supply with abortion pills and fetal remains.
29: Okay, but what's the water source? Is there abortion medication in the water that they're using to make these drinks?
27: That's, you know, Amy, that is a question. That's why I won't drink tap water.
29: Do you actually drink tap water?
27: I mean, I rarely. Like, I have to be really desperate if you give me drink tap water.
30: Kristen first started talking about abortion pills in the water years ago. And around that time, scientists started resoundingly refuting it. Since then, her efforts have inspired a slew of state and federal bills that would require doctors to give people who have medication abortions special catch kits to collect their blood and tissue. Trump's EPA has even recommended that states start testing water for abortion pills. This is one of Kristen's more creative attempts to undermine medication abortion access. I was about to witness another one, the Students for Life sting operation. We're in the parking lot of NASA's Lyndon B. Johnson Space Center in Houston. Kristen stands with her social media coordinator and protege, Lydia Taylor Davis.
2: Are we allowed to film?
8: Better to ask for forgiveness than permission sometimes.
30: The video they're making will show Lydia and Kristen ordering abortion pills online. They've chosen this iconic Texas landmark as their backdrop to make it clear they're ordering from Texas. Abortion is banned here, but thanks in large part to telemedicine and shield laws, the number of abortions in the state is actually up.
8: I don't know which one that was. There's so many websites. Okay.
29: Do you guys worry that you're unintentionally showing people how easy it is to get an abortion pill?
9: Yeah, that's why I'm
8: so we
9: hesitant
8: don't often
9: about doing this
8: promote
9: with you.
8: The actual websites.
30: Kristen and Lydia will be ordering pills from an abortion provider you've already met this hour, the Massachusetts Medication Abortion Access Project, or the MAP, a telemedicine practice run by Dr. Angel Foster.
9: Tell me I'll just start. I don't need a script.
8: So start saying, I'm Kristen Hawkins, president of Students for Life, and you're going to say, and we're about to order abortion pills into Texas to prove how dangerous they are.
2: Hey, everyone, I'm Kristen Hawkins, president of Students for Life, and today we are in Houston, Texas, and we're going to show you how tragically easy it is to order illegal chemical abortion pills into this pro-life state.
8: I'm Lydia.
30: This PR stunt, as Kristen describes it, is partly to encourage state and federal lawmakers to crack down on the flow of abortion pills into states like Texas. Kristen had told me they plan to use this stunt to sue the providers. By the time we got to Texas, though, they'd scrapped that idea. But why throw away a chance to order abortion pills in front of the Space Center?
9: Hold on. I have to go to abortion pills, search by state, then I search Texas.
10: Good morning. How y'all doing?
30: A security guard walks up to tell the crew they're not allowed to film here.
9: This one, Matt?
8: Yes, that one.
10: No, this is not private.
9: Visit.
10: On the streets, it's private. This is
9: Massachusetts.
30: The whole operation has to move through the parking lot and out onto the main road. Kristen submits her order request.
8: I think this is probably good right here. Just wrap it up. It's loud. And then just say something about how this is dangerous.
30: Kristen and Lydia call abortion pills dangerous a lot in their content, even though medication abortion has a long safety track record and has been widely used here for over 25 years.
2: So to wrap up, we just ordered chemical abortion pills, which are illegal in the state of Texas, here in Houston.

0: Earlier in the show, you heard my colleagues Nina Martin and Sophie Bridges visiting the MAPS offices. They noticed a post-it note warning staff not to accept any orders from Kristen or Lydia.
1: I wanted to ask about a post-it note that says if these two people call, contact Angel immediately. Don't send anything to them.
2: Yeah, Kristen Hawkins and Lydia Taylor Davis, Students for Life, posted on their social media.
0: Students for Life had advertised the sting operation on social media, and an abortion rights group had tipped the MAP off. So when Lydia tried to put in an order using her real name, the MAP blocked it. Kristen used the fake name Wanda, but she accidentally put her age as 15, too young for the MAP. So her order got rejected too. We asked Dr. Angel Foster what happened.
3: So we did get a request from somebody named Wanda Hawkins. But because she identified her age as 15, we were not able to care for her.
0: I was curious what Kristen and her team would do with this footage. So I watched their social media for months. They never posted it. When I asked why, they told me it was because of the technical difficulty. I've been following Kristen Hawkins for a long time in my reporting because she seems to be the anti-abortion movement's best shot at winning over young women who are overwhelmingly pro-abortion rights. She has the ear of top Republicans, a flair for wild schemes, and she's a woman who's good at making herself look sympathetic by dunking on men across the political spectrum. But what is the future Kristen Hawkins actually wants young people to accept? It's clearly one where abortion is illegal. I wanted to hear what else.
4: In your ideal world, would these things be legal, yes or no? So we'll start with the easy one, abortion.
5: No.
4: Contraception.
5: I think it depends on the contraception.
4: IUDs.
5: No.
0: As for birth control pills, Kristen won't answer yes or no. Instead, she says we need a serious study to find out if they cause abortions. It's worth mentioning there have been several decades worth of studies on the pill, plenty of them quite serious, and the science is clear. It doesn't cause abortions. Okay, back to the lightning round. Does Kristen think these things should be legal?
4: IVF.
5: No.
4: What about surrogacy?
5: Absolutely not.
4: Same-sex adoption.
5: I don't mind it. I think it's not ideal.
4: Same-sex marriage.
5: I have a nuanced view on it. I do have a problem saying it's marriage and that my church should be forced to, you know, host a gay wedding.
0: When Kristen talks about banning methods of birth control that are used by millions of people, it's easy to feel like she's on the far right fringe. But what really got me interested in spending time with her right now was a group of people who are even further out there. So far, they were once out of the frame. These guys.
6: Abolitionism is the biblical approach to fighting abortion. It starts with, okay, what is abortion? It's murder. You've got a constant biblical teaching that there is a way that God wants cultures to deal with murder.
0: That's T. Russell Hunter, the founder of Abolitionists Rising. Abolitionists believe people who have abortions should be charged with murder. Some even think they should be put to death. And yes, they are intentionally co-opting the name of the anti-slavery cause. Abortion restrictions in the U.S. tend to focus on punishing providers, not patients. But people are getting abortion pills anyway. So there's growing momentum behind state legislation that would go after the person getting the abortion. It's a major question dividing the anti-abortion movement right now. Do you or do you not arrest a significant portion of the nation's population? Abolitionists have become a regular presence at Kristen's campus events, like this one at UC Berkeley.
7: Can you give me the decency to call me a misogynist to my face? You get paid $320,000 a year and you won't answer questions.
0: That day, some young women stopped to watch the spectacle.
5: There was a couple girls that, like, actually took the AirPods out of their ears and normally probably would not have stopped by our table or just throwing me the middle finger and kept walking, who felt sympathy that these guys were screaming my salary out, you know, on the quad, who then I said, yeah, we actually agree on like 99% of things. They just we disagree on this one thing. And by the way, they don't like me because I'm a woman.
0: Kristen's well aware that at least in some circles, these abolitionists are actually making her more sympathetic.
5: I joked to the staff that day. I was like, oh, maybe we should just make an anonymous donation to these crazy people because they'll attract more liberal students to the table to have the conversations that we want to have. But yeah, no, I'm not paying them money to be insane, but I have joked about it.
0: I've got to admit, when I watch Kristen face off with the abolitionists, I can't help but root for her. But how much does she actually disagree with them? In April, Kristen endorsed a proposed South Carolina abortion ban that included criminal penalties for people who get abortions. She says she supported the bill because she knew that part would eventually be stripped out.
4: So this isn't Kristen Hawkins moving further to the right because of pressure from the abolitionist?
5: No, it was, I didn't want the abolition part of the bill, which we know is going to get stripped out, to be the main focus.
0: Either way, the bill didn't pass. Kristen has told me that she doesn't want to prosecute people who have abortions, at least not now. Her reasoning, in part, is that it would create a huge backlash.
5: I've always been very clear that this is not a conversation for now, and that at some point, criminalization for everyone could be on the table. I don't think it's in my lifetime for sure, because culture is not there, and we still have 50 plus years of telling women that what is inside of her is nothing but a meaningless clump of cells.
4: So how much does the culture have to change before you criminalize women? Is 50% against abortion enough?
5: No, I don't think 50% would, no, but I mean, I don't know when that would be.
4: 75%, 80%?
5: I have no idea. I think we'll know it when we see it.
0: Here's why I'm so interested in pushing Kristen to really define her stance. As medication abortion access grows, the abolitionists gain ground, and they're helping Kristen gain ground too. They've moved the frame so far to the right, they've made Kristen look like the new center in the anti-abortion movement. A center that might be okay someday with criminal charges for people who have abortions. A month and a half later, Kristen is back on the road, and so I am too. This time to Washington, D.C., for another PR stunt at the Department of Justice.
8: Are we ready? Go! Let's get wet! Hey, students, everyone, abolish abortion!
9: Come back here with your signs.
0: It's pouring rain. Kristen's team has set up a makeshift podium with a Students for Life sign. Everyone and everything is getting drenched. Behind Kristen are eight college students, shoulder to shoulder, holding signs that say, "Enforce Comstock." Across the street, someone starts up a leaf blower.
9: All right. Do I need to shout? The leaf loud.
10: It sounds amazing. You can just talk normal.
9: Hey, Pride Gen. It's Kristen Hawkins, president of Students for Life Action. And we are out here in the rain in Washington, D.C., in front of the U.S. Department of Justice. Because we are done waiting for the federal government to enforce the Comstock Act. This is a law.
0: Kristen has been pushing the Trump administration to enforce the Comstock Act. That's an 1873 anti-vice law that banned mailing abortion drugs or devices. It's named for Anthony Comstock, a postal inspector who wanted to purge the mail of anything he found obscene, from pornographic drawings to birth control to anything used in an abortion. The abortion part hasn't been enforced in decades, but it's still on the books. Like criminalizing abortion seekers, reviving Comstock is another extreme strategy, trying to meet the reality of expanded abortion pill access. It could be interpreted to apply to any supplies abortion providers use, and so it could effectively ban abortion in every state.
9: This is good common sense. We do not need permission to act. We do not need a new bill in Congress. We just need the Trump administration and its Department of Justice to enforce the rule of law. Thank you for tuning in right now.
0: Kristen heads into the Department of Justice. She said she was meeting with officials there to push them to consider a Comstock revival. A couple months later, Trump's attorney general pick was asked in his confirmation hearing if he would review options to enforce Comstock. He said yes.
11: Okay, so we have a lot to talk about. I have a couple crazy things that have been happening. There is no singular, ordinary day serving in the pro-life movement. And it is so hard because you have these massive wins and then you have these deeply personal losses. And I think anyone who starts a Students for Life group, who joins us in the Pro-Life Generation, knows this and has personally felt this, right? I want to talk about that a little bit. Maybe you'll commiserate with me. So
0: Kristen, she's still out there trying to sway the opinions of a public that largely supports abortion rights by debating on campuses, posting social media videos, and claiming we're drinking other people's abortions. But if Kristen gets her Comstock wish, changing minds might not matter. A nationwide abortion ban could be coming, whether the public wants it or not.
12: That story was reported by Amy Littlefield. You can read more of Amy's reporting in her book, Killers of Roe, My Investigation into the Mysterious Death of Abortion Rights. Even if abortions were banned across the country, there will always be people who need them. And there are folks who are willing to go beyond the law to make sure they can get them.
13: I am a sweaty girl. So the first meetup, I was sweating pretty profusely.
12: We meet an activist trying to help future-proof abortion access. That's next on Reveal.
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12: From the Center for Investigative Reporting and PRX, this is Reveal. I'm Al Ledson.
21: In the early summer of 1970, I thought I was pregnant.
12: This is writer, teacher, and activist Judith Arcana. In 1970, she didn't want to be pregnant, but she was living in Illinois where, like most of the U.S., abortion was illegal.
21: I called a friend of mine who was a medical student, and he said, "Everybody here says, call this number and ask for Jane."
12: So she did. The woman she spoke to wasn't really named Jane. She was a part of an underground network of women in Chicago who helped people get abortions in the years before Roe v. Wade. Today, they're widely known as the Jane Collective, after the pseudonym they used over the phone.
21: Ultimately, I discovered after a very long time that I was not pregnant and called her back to tell her that. And I was extremely interested in what they were doing. And she said, "Well, we're taking in new counselors in the fall, and I'll call you."
12: So Judith became a Jane. The Janes started out as a referral network, fielding phone calls, making appointments, and counseling patients on what to expect. They found a guy they trusted to perform most of the abortions, and eventually, he taught them how to do it themselves. While they were active, the Jane Collective helped over 11,000 people have safe abortions. Here's one of Judith's collaborators, interviewed in the same 1995 documentary, Jane, an Abortion Service.
22: We wanted to change the system. We wanted to create a reality in which women were in control, and we did.
12: In 1973, after Roe v. Wade protected abortion rights, the Janes disbanded, but their legacy lived on. Fast forward to early 2022, when Roe was under threat. Reporter Rebecca Grant suspected that the U.S. was about to see a resurrection of Jane-like networks, and she was right. But this time, they'd have different tools, the internet and medication. Now, as attacks on abortions escalate, these networks are scaling up too. Here's Rebecca.
1: When Lena walks into the cafe near the airport, she looks like any other traveler, ordering coffee before catching a flight. It's early, and Lena is tired after a night of tossing and turning, mostly from jet lag. But she's here for an important meeting, one she can't miss.
13: I am a sweaty girl. So the first meetup, I was sweating pretty profusely, but I'm much more comfortable now.
1: This isn't Lena's first meeting like this. It doesn't always happen in a cafe. It could also be another public place, like a hotel lobby, or once, a parking garage. But Lena's been to this cafe before. It's convenient, and since it's so close to the airport, there's nothing weird about walking in with a suitcase. Lena sits at a table and tries to remain incognito. About 5 minutes later, she spots the person she's meeting, walking in with their own luggage. They've met before.
13: I'm watching for them. They always come and say hi first.
1: Lena's not her real name, and this isn't her real voice. We've hired an actor to protect her identity, because these trips could get her in legal trouble. I also can't tell you much about her, where she flew from, or where the meeting took place. What I can tell you is Lena is a courier, an activist who helps sneak abortion pills into the U.S. And this meeting is with an abortion pill supplier. Lena is part of a community network that mails abortion pills around the country for free. These networks are listed on some of the same websites as official telehealth providers, but they aren't run by doctors, and they don't abide by the same regulations. Their goal is to make safe abortions as low barrier as possible, even and especially in states with bans.
13: I think, to sum it up, community networks are not bound by the law, and

0: well, telehealth providers, but they aren't run by doctors and they don't abide by the same regulations. Their goal is to make safe abortions as low barrier as possible, even and especially in states with bans.
1: I think to sum it up, community networks are not bound by the law, and especially unjust ones. I mean, these laws never stop abortions. They only affect the health and wellness of pregnant people. So we are here to do what we can for those who are turned away from standard medical health care.
0: You can't just bring prescription medication into the U.S. and distribute it without risking arrest, prosecution, and jail time. That's true for any drug, not just abortion pills. But it's hard to think of other medications that are as intensely politicized. So when I first started reporting on the modern abortion underground, I was surprised anyone was willing to talk to me. In the spring of 2022, I received a message on Signal from a new source. She told me she got her start during COVID, when abortion clinics across the country shut down overnight. She had a way to get misoprostol and took it upon herself to mail the pills to people locally who needed them. At first, it was mostly a one-woman operation. She served a couple of people a month who all found her through word of mouth. But around the time we started talking, when it was clear that abortion rights were on borrowed time, her vision got bigger. She started a recruiting effort, and one of the people who joined up was Lena.
1: I broke up with my boyfriend. That's when I started. I mean, and I think that really made a difference, where I was like, I have all of this extra time and energy and like feel this purpose to, you know, be doing something. I mean, I always felt like I should be doing more, but you know how boyfriends can be draining.
0: When I first spoke to Lena, it was 2023 and she was not a courier yet. Her first job with a community network was as a mailer, a person who packages and ships the medication to people who need it. Over time, she proved she was trustworthy and was invited to take on more responsibilities.
1: It was a small group of us at a table, a very intimate conversation going into pretty full detail about what couriering would require. And it took a little bit of consideration and a little bit of thinking about what you would do if something went wrong and, you know, coming up with kind of a story if you were to get asked questions in the process. And then from there, it was a pretty easy decision.
0: Lena is well aware of the risks and sees herself as well positioned to take them on. Some people in the network have partners, kids, important jobs, elderly parents they care for.
1: I would rather be the one taking the risk where I don't have as much to lose as many other folks. That's a big factor.
0: In the early days, when the networks were just getting off the ground, they connected with a prominent and very public abortion activist in Mexico named Veronica Cruz Sanchez, or Vero, who offered to share medication from her own supplies. All the network had to do was pick up the pills and bring them back across the border. And they did, hidden in decoy prescription and over-the-counter pill bottles. But when demand for pills surged in the months after the fall of Roe, the networks couldn't rely on Vero's reserves anymore. They had to establish supply chains of their own. And because they aren't doctors and nurses writing prescriptions, it's not like they can source from FDA-regulated pharmacies. So they turned to India, where most of the world's generic drugs are manufactured. And there was no shortage of pharmaceutical entrepreneurs willing to sell both mifepristone and misoprostol, what's considered the gold standard for medication abortion.
1: The drugs are high-quality generic pills. They're carefully packaged and an excellent price.
0: So it turned out that the challenge wasn't sourcing the medication. That was surprisingly easy. The real issue was getting it into the U.S. The networks have experimented with a few different approaches, like international shipping, but it tends to be slow and expensive, and they've had packages get confiscated by customs. Smaller quantities get through okay, but limit how many people they can serve.
1: So we luckily were able to find this workaround.
0: The workaround is Lena and other couriers, people willing to fly abroad and pick up the pills in person. Believe it or not, it winds up being cheaper, even with the expense of international travel. And as a courier, Lena can hide in plain sight.

0: another anonymous traveler in a sea of millions. The more trips she takes, the more dialed in her travel routines get. She's invested in more durable luggage, so she never has to worry about her stuff getting wet or smushed. She packs lighter than she used to, and she always parks in the same place at the airport, so she's not anxious about finding her car later. She even has specific music she listens to settle her nerves.
1: I'm gonna out myself. I'm a Swiftie, so I do have particular, like, you know, like poppy song playlists of hers.
0: A lot goes into these trips, and a lot is riding on them. But for all the planning and high stakes, the meeting at the cafe on Lena's recent trip is quick and easy, uneventful.
1: I usually empty one of my suitcases and bring that with. The supplier will go into the bathroom and do the transfer into my suitcase that way.
0: It only takes a couple of minutes, and then they hang out and talk.
1: Most of the time, it's almost like, you know, we could be medical people discussing innovations and research.
2: Right, like you could just be two people on a normal business trip type thing.
1: Yes, hopefully. Hopefully, that's what it looks like.
2: Has anyone ever, like, seemed too interested?
1: No, but at one point there was a technician working on something in the same room, and that made me uncomfortable. Like, is this their cover that they're a technician? But that was just the unwarranted paranoia creeping in.
0: The meetings can be anywhere from 45 seconds to 2 hours. Her usual contact is a good talker and will linger if they don't have another appointment to get to. And Lena savors their conversations because of the sense of freedom she feels.
1: It is nice to nerd out in safe places with safe people, because no one in my real life knows what I do.
0: Community activists practice strict operational security. They use aliases, even when talking to each other, which they only do on encrypted channels. The same goes for their conversations with me. And the different roles, like mailers and couriers, are kept separate. That way, if someone in one role gets caught, the entire network doesn't have to shut down. And no one Lena knows has been caught yet.
1: I don't want to say anything that will jinx us. That's why I'm not going to say what I want to say. But it's been very successful so far, and we're hoping it continues to be.
0: Before her return flight, Lena runs through rituals to help her stay calm. She mentally reviews her backstory for why she's traveling, in case anyone asks. And she does an exercise a therapist friend recommended, where she visualizes herself arriving home with no issues. When she actually lands in the U.S., that's when the anxiety really sets in. Because if she's going to be caught, this is probably when it would happen. That's why she describes this part of the journey as moving through steps of relief.
1: I get off the plane and there's no one waiting to, you know, like, take me into questioning, and that's a bit of relief. And then I go through customs, and then that's a bit of relief. And then I go through and get my bags, and that's a bit of relief. And then I actually make it to the car and out of the parking garage, and I fully relax. We are rolling the windows down. We are putting on the music. And we are taking big, deep breaths.
2: Are we putting on Taylor Swift?
1: We are. Not the tortured poets department, just the pop.
0: Lena puts herself through all this because she believes abortion access needs a fail-safe. If the Comstock Act gets enforced, or another challenge to abortion pills by mail is successful, it will be a major blow to telemedicine abortion. But it won't stop these activists. In fact, they anticipate that volume to their networks will double, maybe even triple. They're preparing accordingly, in part by recruiting new couriers, and by sending established couriers, like Lena, on more supply runs.
1: No one's coming to save us. We have to save ourselves. This is one of the most tangible acts of resistance you can get. I mean, who doesn't love a protest and like a sign waving exercise? But I've done a lot of those, and I've knocked on a lot of doors. I've made a lot of phone calls, and you can't feel any of those results. And this has real results.
3: That story came to us from Rebecca Grant. Kirsten Salpini is the voice actor who played Lena. You can read more of Rebecca's reporting on community networks and abortion activism in her book, Access: Inside the Abortion Underground and the 60-Year Battle for Reproductive Freedom. Our lead producer for this week's show is Sophie Bridges. Additional field recordings were done by Rachel DeLeon, Anna Yeo, and Peter Berger. Jenny Casas edited the show. She had help from Nina Martin and editorial support from Marianne Segedie-Mazzak. Additional production support from Maddie Oakman and Steven Rascone. Kate Howard was the executive producer for this episode. Artis Chariscus is our fact checker. Victoria Baranetsky is our general counsel. Our production manager is the great Zulema Cobb. Score and sound design by the dynamic duo, Jay Breezy, Mr. Jim Briggs, and Fernando, my man, Yo Aruda. They had help today from Claire C. Note Mullen and Cameron Smith. Taki Telenidis is our deputy executive producer. Our executive producer is Brett Myers. Our theme music is by Camarado, Lightning. 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I'm Al Ledson, and remember, there is always more to the story.
4: 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Mostly cloudy today with a high temperature peaking into the mid-80s. Rain likely moving in this afternoon with a continued chance of it tonight. Overnight low back around 74. Partly sunny skies on Wednesday with the possibility of some rain in the afternoon. Highs near 89.
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6: This week on Listening to America with Clay Jenkinson, can we save Great Salt Lake? I interview Dr. Ben Abbott of Brigham Young University about the crisis of Great Salt Lake. It's a remnant of ancient Lake Bonneville. The volume of the lake is now down by 70%, and the surface area it covers is down 60%. Abbott believes we are not more than half a dozen years from the lake's ecological collapse, which would severely damage the brine shrimp industry, expose a large number of toxic chemicals to the Utah winds with devastating effects on human health, and severely impair Utah's important winter ski industry. The good news is that Dr. Abbott believes we can solve this problem, and that the people of Utah are sufficiently aware of the crisis to make the lifestyle changes that saving Great Salt Lake can serve as a template for a much wider set of water use reforms in the United States and beyond. All of that and more on this week's Listening to America.
7: Live from NPR News in Washington, I'm Linda Kenyon. A Senate committee has advanced the nomination of Acting Attorney General Todd Blanche to be confirmed to the role. NPR's Claudia Grisales reports the 12-10 vote along party lines comes as two key Republicans lifted their objections.
8: Republican Senators Tom Tillis of North Carolina and John Cornyn of Texas voted to advance Blanche's nomination after the Acting Attorney General rescinded a $1.8 billion fund dubbed the Anti-Weaponization Fund. Ahead of the vote, Tillis said he was satisfied with Blanche's rescindment that was put in writing.
9: I called the payout pot for punks. It made no sense to me, and I thought it was an insult to the police officers and the people that defended us on January the 6th. It's done.
8: Tillis and Cornyn, both in their final terms, held up the nomination until Blanche addressed their concerns of the fund and other provisions tied to a government settlement deal for President Trump. Blanche's nomination now heads to the full Senate floor. Claudia DeSales, NPR News.
7: In Spokane, Washington, three out-of-control wildfires are threatening thousands of homes. NPR's Kirk Siegler says fighting the fire is complicated in this city, built out into pine forests.
10: Urban wildfires like we've seen lately, like these, like Los Angeles, like in California, you really just can't stop them. Once they're going from house to house, you know, the structures create the fuel for rapid spread alongside all the trees and the brush. Now, one lucky thing I would say quickly is that the elite federal firefighting crews, some of them, including the incident commander, only had to travel from Oregon, where more than a million acres has burned so far, and they arrived in just a few hours.
7: The extremely dry conditions and high temperatures combined with a warm winter have made fire conditions especially treacherous. The Saudi oil company Aramco is announcing a major boost in earnings despite escalations in the Middle East and the war with Iran. NPR's Hadil Al-Shalji reports.
11: Saudi Arabia's oil company Aramco said it earned a profit of $33.4 billion in adjusted net income in April through June. That's up from $25.2 billion in the same quarter last year. It's one of Aramco's largest quarterly profits in almost 4 years. Many oil companies have benefited from the war with Iran as it has driven energy prices up. Aramco had to find alternative ways to route its oil shipments as the war affected the Strait of Hormuz. It used pipelines on the Red Sea and exported millions of barrels of oil a day. But now the Red Sea route is at risk as Yemen's Iran-backed Houthis declared a blockade on Saudi ships. Hadil Al-Shalji, NPR News, Istanbul.
7: Both the Dow Jones and the S&P have hit record highs as stocks rallied after Treasury Secretary Scott Bessent said there could be a deal regarding the Strait of Hormuz by later in the day or tomorrow. The Dow is up more than 1,000 points. You're listening to NPR. Planning on going to the movies? You'll have some great picks to choose from. Hollywood's summer blockbusters seem to be on track to bust some records this season. NPR's Bob Mondello has the details.
12: With Spider-Man Brand New Day for superhero fans.
13: You sure you want to do this, Scorpion?
12: Michael for the music crowd. Odyssey for folks who like epics. Devil Wears Prada 2 for fashionistas. Toy Story 5 for kids.
14: We're gonna need backup.
12: Hollywood seems to have something for everyone this summer, which has theater owners cheering, a season poised to top the $4 billion Barbenheimer summer of 2023.
15: Hi, Barbie!
16: Hi, Ken!
12: And since hot weather almost always accounts for 40% of the film industry's annual revenues, analysts are increasingly optimistic that movie theaters may finally be getting back to the $10 and $11 billion years they enjoyed before streaming services caught on during the pandemic. Bob Mondello, NPR News.
7: Here's something to think about if you're getting ready to send kids back to school. The American Academy of Pediatrics says those backpacks kids are carrying may be too heavy for them. The guidelines say backpacks should weigh no more than 10 to 15% of a child's body weight. But this one-size-fits-all approach may not be ideal for many children. Instead, the Academy says a backpack is too heavy if a child leans forward or struggles to walk. Also, try to get backpacks with padded straps and compartments that distribute the weight much more evenly. I'm Linda Kenyon, NPR News in Washington.
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0: Hello and welcome everyone to this special edition of Listening to America. I'm Clay Jenkinson. At the other end of America is Ben Abbott, who is an associate professor of environmental science and sustainability at Brigham Young University, also the executive director of Grow the Flow. And we're talking this morning about Great Salt Lake. So welcome, Ben.
1: Thank you so much, Clay.
0: You're in Utah.
1: That's right.
0: Are you from Utah?
1: Yeah, I grew up in Orem, Utah, just in Utah Valley, about a half hour away from Great Salt Lake.
0: I was just through the Wasatch Corridor, the endless city of Salt Lake City, that whole set of conurbations. And my friend Russ and I took some time to drive out to Great Salt Lake to take a look. I've been reading about 70% of its water gone, 60% of its land area. And I've seen it many times over the course of my life, never in this sad state. You know, it's hard to get a good look at such a thing. You really want to be in a drone or in a helicopter. But it looks like the lake could die.
1: Yeah. Clay, when, oh my gosh, when you said that, it hit me not just as a scientist, but as a person, right? And as somebody who loves this place. But we sometimes think that these big ecosystems couldn't ever go away, right? This is an inland sea. And the reality is they are disappearing around the world. You know, just a few months ago, a landmark report out of the United Nations declared the world in a state of global water bankruptcy, meaning we are using more water than is sustainably available, and that is causing the decline of groundwater, surface water, and ultimately major human suffering and damage to the environment. So these ecosystems depend on our stewardship. And in the case of Great Salt Lake, we are right on the edge. You know, this lake that protects our air quality, provides our snow, is crucial to agriculture across the country, you know, as a source of fertilizer, and aquaculture around the world as a source of brine shrimp. It could go away. You know, and that's why we need everyone to wake up and say, what can I do to help this salty, maligned lake, right? People think a salt lake isn't good for anything, but that couldn't be farther from the truth.
0: What you have said chilled me when you say that the UN has declared a global water bankruptcy.
1: Yeah.
0: That's a gigantic term. It's not just an American phenomenon of overallocation, although that's part of it, right? But the idea that there is a worldwide crisis of fresh water is something that most people have never contemplated, not for an instant.
1: That's right. Well, and they actually use that term water bankruptcy specifically to say this is no longer a crisis. We've been using that term, the global water crisis, for a couple of decades now. We haven't fixed it, right? And if you fail to exit a crisis, then a crisis is a short-term problem. You're trying to get back to where you were before the crisis. Bankruptcy requires restructuring, right? And we have overallocated water at a global scale. And remember, we're not primarily talking about drinking water, showers, and toilets. We're talking about the global food system. You know, globally, about 95% of water consumption is to grow crops, and most of those crops are then fed to livestock. So it's the food system. How can we create a food system that feeds 8 billion plus people on the planet while protecting the crucial water resources that truly are life, right? That phrase, water is life, is not trite. Everything we do depends on having a reliable source of water. That depends on us living within our means.
0: So most of us know that there is something called Great Salt Lake, that it's a huge, wonderful remnant, I believe, of Lake Lahontan, isn't it? It's part of the Great Basin.
1: Lake Bonneville. So Lake Lahontan was over in Nevada, Lake Bonneville, but many of these, you know, Pleistocene-era lakes were in this region.
0: Right.
1: So it's a remnant of Lake Bonneville.
0: This is a remnant of Lake Bonneville. You know, we all are aware of the depletion of the Ogallala Aquifer, which is underneath a series of Great Plains states. I lived on the Ogallala, and we mined it when I was working on a farm there for a couple of years in western Kansas. It's a glacial water of the size of Lake Huron, now so depleted that it's almost impossible to be able to afford to pump the water out and up onto the fields, in spite of some pretty serious conservation measures of the last 15 or 20 years. And everybody knows about the plight of the Colorado River. Lake Powell and Lake Mead are at historic lows, and they could go to Deadpool. Even professional hydrologists are saying maybe you can only keep one of the two reservoirs If so,
1: Right.
0: of course, it's Lake Mead. So everyone gets it that there's a water issue, but most people never bother to spend any time thinking about Great Salt Lake. People are thinking, well, let's say the lake dries up. What's the worst thing that can happen?
1: You know, over the 12,000 years of this lake's history, it's accumulated natural toxins from the environment, like arsenic, but also anthropogenic toxins over the last couple of centuries from the mining, urban activity, and agricultural activity in this region. So the sediments of Great Salt Lake are laced with all kinds of metals, organic pesticides, personal care products and pharmaceuticals that we don't want blowing into our backyards, and we certainly don't want in the food supply, water supply, and in our bodies. And I don't know if you remember when Mount St. Helens blew up, but there was a bumper sticker that said, you know, don't come to Washington. Washington will come to you. And this is a situation where very soon Utah could be in your backyard. There's over 1,000 square miles of exposed lake bed of that material that's accumulated over this long period of time. All it takes is a breeze to make that airborne. And that particulate matter, the heavier particles fall out in just a number of hours. That mainly affects the urban areas of northern Utah. The finer particles can stay in the air and basically until they rain out. That means they can easily travel across state lines, across the country. And we're starting to see those plumes of dust coming from Great Salt Lake show up in the geochemical signature and snowpack around the Intermountain West and beyond. So that's the number one concern. You dry these lakes out, you get degraded air quality, and then that creates clusters of public health disorders, ranging from cardiovascular disease, strokes and heart attacks, to of course respiratory disease, but also neurodegenerative disease, birth defects, and all kinds of other impacts. Every part of the human body at every stage of development is sensitive to the exposure to these pollutants. So we've got to keep the lake wet to keep the air clean.
0: Right. And so you've said something so important. I just want to summarize in a single sentence here. You have to keep water on that lake bed, or you're going to have terrible health issues and
1: That's right.
0: environmental issues from what's under it, what has been accumulating there for millennia, and also
1: Yes.
0: thanks to human wastes and so on. That's
1: Yeah.
0: one issue. The second issue is, and I did not know this till I visited recently, but Great Salt Lake is responsible for a fair amount of the snowpack above Salt Lake City.
1: Yeah, that's right. The evaporation from the lake used to be considered a water loss. Right, that was wasted water. We now know that that is crucial to recharging the local hydrological cycle. 15% of our snowpack comes from Great Salt Lake in this whole region. And really importantly, about 50% of the rain and snow that falls in the valleys downwind of Great Salt Lake comes from the lake. We would have a completely different climate here. 90% of our population lives immediately downwind of this lake. You think about the implications, not just for local economy, but for national well-being.
0: So, Ben, when you talk about what's under that Great Salt Lake, I think of Owens Valley, where the Owens River was diverted to Los Angeles at the beginning of the 20th century, exposing that lake bed and causing all sorts of health issues because those heavy metals and other pollutants were no longer protected with a blanket of water. So we're talking about something that's deeply serious here. This is not just, oh, too bad, Great Salt Lake is not doing well.
1: That's right. You know, Owens Lake is around 5% the size of Great Salt Lake.
0: Oh
1: It
0: my.
1: became the single largest source of particulate matter pollution in the entire country after it was dried out. And LA County has now spent more money, you know, billions of dollars mitigating that dust than the value of the water they took. Right, because it's so difficult to move water rights around, they haven't fixed that issue. So here we're talking about an issue 20 times a lake that's 20 times larger, that's directly next to major urban centers, and ultimately we are all downwind. You know, the director of Utah's Department of Natural Resources, he described the lake as an environmental nuclear bomb, and
0: Oh my.
1: this is a conservative. Former legislator, not some environmentalist, you know, trying to gin up concern. This is the cool assessment of the seriousness of this issue is we have to fix this. Now, there also are connections that affect not just the whole country, but the whole hemisphere. You know, the West has lost most of its wetlands, areas that have been drained, areas that have been desiccated. Great Salt Lake is this final stopover spot on the Pacific Flyway. So f over 400 bird species come here that afterwards fly to every state in the country and every country in the Western Hemisphere. At times, 90% of the global population of tundra swans and eared grebes are Wilson's phalaropes are here at Great Salt Lake. So if this lake to get we don't the lake doesn't have to completely disappear, but if it gets a little saltier, that's going to kill the brine shrimp and brine flies in the lake, and then we're going to see widespread ecological collapse, right? From Patagonia to Prudhoe Bay, the entire hemisphere will be impacted. And so this has been described as a keystone ecosystem of hemispheric importance. You know, if we are interested in supporting and restoring the biodiversity that our way of life depends on, this is a must-succeed issue here. What I have been really encouraged by is to see progressives and conservatives link arms, right, and say, this is our home. We're talking about survival here. We can have culture war debates down the line after we make sure that we have secured our air quality, food supply, and economy. Let's start there. We, the people of the United States, we, the people of Utah, can pull this off. And we have seen momentum really building, right? Just over the past few months, the state legislature and governor have said, we are going to restore the lake by the Olympics. Now, we're not working on this issue because of a sporting event, but that gives us a timeline. Imagine if we as a country can tell the world, we're not about political battles. We're about effective policy. We are about protecting our home and demonstrating how you can have a high quality of life and a clean environment, right? Those things have to go together. That's the story we want to be able to tell. Over the next 8 years, we're going to have to make major changes. The solutions that we develop can be applied to the Colorado River, to the Ogallala, to Sub-Saharan Africa, right? These solutions are needed to protect the planet right now. And that's why I'm so encouraged by people of all different walks of life coming together around this issue.
0: I'm talking to Ben Abbott about Great Salt Lake. We're having a fascinating discussion about how central this is to the future of water in the United States and beyond. When we come back, I want you to talk about the most interesting cautionary tale that we have, the story of the Aral Sea in the former USSR. We'll be back in just a moment.
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4: 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Good thing, then, there is a tool to do just that. I'm Kai Rizdahl, the White House, and its affinity for state capitalism, next time on Marketplace.
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0: Welcome back. I'm talking with Ben Abbott of Brigham Young University. I know the story of Owens Valley. People who want to read it can read it in Mark Reisner's Cadillac Desert and in many other books. As you say, that's 5% of Great Salt Lake. It's an important but relatively minor episode in the history of water. It led to the film Chinatown, and it has a paradigmatic place in American memory. I want you to talk about the Aral Sea. When I first read, I don't know, a dozen or 2 years ago that the Aral Sea was dying, I thought, how can that be? And then I sort of remembered what they say of bankruptcy, that it comes slowly and then all at once. It seems to me that that's what happens here.
1: This was formerly the third or fourth largest inland water body on the planet. And in a period of a few decades, the Soviet Union and then the states after the Union dissolved diverted water to grow alfalfa, cotton, and melons in the desert. The lake began to drop, and we saw this sequence of events that was triggered. Local precipitation declined, widespread desertification. Then the farmers had to divert more water to grow the same crops. The dust from the lake started affecting soil fertility. They had decreased yields. People started to get sick. There was extensive outmigration. 30 different species went extinct, right? And eventually the entire lake collapsed. This has been described as ecocide, the single largest example of ecological damage in our planet's history, right? That played out right on the global stage. And we
0: saw in the 20th century, in front of everybody, this is not some ancient myth of something that happened. This was deliberate water policy by the USSR and what followed. And essentially they allocated the lake until they killed it.
1: That's right. 500,000 people permanently relocated. Those who stayed behind saw rates of cancer that increased by more than 50%. Birth rates dropped. 75% of the population now is living below the poverty line.
0: All right. So I posted a video about my visit to Great Salt Lake a couple of weeks ago, just of 2 or 3 minutes, and got hundreds and hundreds and hundreds of responses on Facebook, as one does. And a bunch of them were like, oh, yeah, it ebbs, it flows. We were freshening it back in the 1970s. These things happen. Get over it. This is, again, everyone just saying the sky is falling. And I thought, what profound ignorance that represents. But do talk about the periodicity of the lake and why this is different.
1: One of the challenges of understanding what's going on in these terminal lakes is that they are variable, right? So in their natural state, because they're a balance between river and groundwater input and evaporation leaving, if there's a switch in the weather or climate, they can absolutely rise or fall naturally. What's interesting is they have very strong self-stabilizing feedbacks. And in the case of Great Salt Lake, the lake has been around a level of 4,207 feet above sea level for about 12,000 years. Now, the climate has changed substantially over that time, but the lake has stayed near that level with a few excursions because of these really wet periods that we call pluvials or dry periods that we call mega droughts. The lake has stayed near that level. I completely understand, you know, one of the challenges that we face is many of our lawmakers lived through this unprecedented wet period in the late 1970s and early 1980s. Now, the lake almost collapsed in 1965. It got very, very low. The main driver of the lake's decline is we've diverted the rivers, we've pumped the groundwater, and that has caused the lake to drop. But we got a pluvial, a series of these wet years that raised the lake up to its long-term average level, around 4,207 feet. In fact, it was a few feet higher than that. That is natural variability. And when I describe this to people, I think that we are more familiar with our own financial security than thinking about these water issues. So if you've got a bank account, look, it's great if you have a windfall profit. You know, maybe if you inherit some money, you have a business success, a friend gives you a gift, that can really help you get through a short-term period of shortage. But if you're trying to balance your budget over the long term, based off of these short-term windfalls, that's not a good path toward financial security. You need to make sure that you're spending less than you're bringing in. And that's where we know with Great Salt Lake, just like we do with the Colorado River, over a period of many decades, including during that wet time of the 1980s, we have been spending more than is sustainably available. And by blaming the weather or blaming climate, that kicks the can down the road and makes the crisis more acute. Imagine if in the 1980s, when we did have that wet period that recharged both Great Salt Lake and the Colorado River, we had gotten busy in earnest and said, all right, you guys, let's make sure that Lake Mead and Lake Powell stay full. Living within our means, it's interesting. That sometimes has been described as scarcity thinking. And there's this big debate nationally. Should we be focused on abundance and growth mindset or scarcity and conservation? I think that's a false narrative. When we live within our means, we have enough and to spare. You know, you have a surplus. There's a scenario where if the Colorado Basin states conserve water, we can grow crops with less water. Farmers have proven that across the region, right? Farmers are incredible innovators. Cities, likewise, can conserve water. We can support large urban areas with much less water than we do currently. If we did that, we could have a full, vibrant Colorado River while also having Lake Mead and Lake Powell full. If, on the other hand, we try to focus on, let's manipulate nature, let's use cloud seeding to increase precipitation, let's bring big pipelines in from other sides of the country, that has never worked. I can literally think of no large-scale water issue that was solved by trying to augment supply. And this is the case with the Aral Sea. You know, the first response of the government was, well, let's build a pipeline from Siberia. There's plenty of water up there. It was never completed. Hundreds of billions of dollars project. Instead, when we focus on locally living within our means, that's what leads to long-term abundance. And that's the pathway, not just for Great Salt Lake, but for all of these water-stressed regions where demand exceeds supply.
0: Yeah, so let's just quickly talk about the Colorado River. The fatal moment, 1922, the Colorado River Compact, when they overestimated the annual flow by at least 1 million acre feet and maybe more. And meanwhile, California has gobbled up its share and more.
1: Yep.
0: The upper basin states finally got on board and started to keep some of their own water. And now we have an annual water deficit exacerbated by a long-term drought, but inherent in the very way they divvied up the river in 1922. As you know, there are emergency meetings to try to fix this. They're not going very well. Nobody wants to yield. And of course, water is not something like a tennis court. You have to have water. And so this leads to an almost immediate kind of paranoia and alarmism in city planners and so on. Is that the story of Great Salt Lake, that we over-allocated the feeder streams that keep it full?
1: That's right. But the issue is proportionally worse than with the Colorado River, right? Great Salt Lake was considered a waste of water. And you see this in Conservancy District documents and official analyses from the state of Utah and the federal government, right? Let's divert all of the rivers that flow to Great Salt Lake and use that water before it hits the salty water and becomes unusable. For example, we have a deficit in the Great Salt Lake Basin of around 1 million acre feet of water a year. That's on the same order of magnitude as the deficit we have in the Colorado River. But we're talking about only 3 million people that live in the watershed instead of 40 million in the Colorado River Basin. And so proportionally, we've got to make cuts that are more dramatic. We're talking about a 40% reduction in water consumption. People will gasp, you know, when I share that number, like, and also sometimes give up, saying that's just impossible. There's no way that we could conserve 40% of our water. But, you know, I think about my grandpa, Kimball Hansen. He was a rancher and then worked in the Bureau of Indian Affairs. And he had this adage, I'm sure it wasn't his, but he said, you know, with a little foresight, you can very easily make do with half of what you would do when you're being sloppy. We have seen examples of that throughout the region. You know, there are cities that consume 10 times less water per capita than some of the more wasteful cities. You can do it, right? It's a matter of not the indoor water use. In this case, because it's a closed basin, almost all of the drops that go down the toilet or that go down the drain in your shower end up making it back to the lake. They're treated in the wastewater treatment plant and then stay in the river. So we're talking about lawns and irrigated agriculture. Those are the two things driving the decline of Great Salt Lake. There are grass varieties that we can use that consume less than half as much water. There are crops that we can switch to that consume, you know, maybe 10 or 20% of the water of alfalfa. And then also there are interesting innovations. There's a farmer who's using drip irrigation on his alfalfa fields that has substantially decreased the water use for the crops that we're growing right now. So there are pathways forward.
0: Right. So I just want to make sure our audience knows all the things that can go wrong here. So we've talked about the toxins that would be blowing around if the drainage of the lake continues. We get that. There's also the problem of migratory birds and their departure. If it becomes more saline, then certain types of brine fish and other things can't live in that environment. So there will be a huge die-off. There already is to a certain degree.
1: Yeah.
0: The brine shrimp feed our larger shrimp industry, don't they? I mean, why are those brine shrimp important? Because we mine a lot of it every year from Great Salt Lake.
1: That's right. The Great Salt Lake is the largest source globally of brine shrimp, fed to table shrimp and also tilapia in aquaculture globally. And they're very hard to replace because at the small stages of those tilapia and brine shrimp, they need to have something that's small. It supports 10 million tons of seafood production annually. That's more than the entire wild-caught fishery harvest in North America. So this is really important for global food security. Sulfate of potash is harvested from Great Salt Lake. It's collected by the mineral extractors, and that's a crucial fertilizer for stone fruits and nuts. So much of the agriculture in the Central Valley of California depends on this, as well as other producers across the country. Then the final connection is the magnesium and lithium and other critical minerals harvested from Great Salt Lake. It's the only source of some of those minerals, not only in the US, but in all of NATO. And so if, you know, if we're thinking about industry, technology, national security, national defense, all of those industries depend on minerals flowing from Great Salt Lake, which are threatened as the lake drops.
0: I'm having a fascinating conversation here with Ben Abbott. Ben, anyone who's persuadable has been persuaded by your conversation here. You have made the case as rationally and as with measure and no sense of sensationalism that we have a huge crisis on our hands here. And you've said that there is a bipartisan understanding that politicians of both ends of the spectrum get it, that this is something that has to be addressed. It seems to me this is a solvable problem, so let's solve it.
1: This is, in some ways, the simplest environmental issue you could imagine. The solution is just add water. Right. My 7-year-old daughter can follow this recipe. Now she is above the median. So don't compare everybody to her. But this is a solvable problem. Now, when we say just add water, we don't mean importing water from other states. Right. Actually, last year, the state legislature designated a member of the governor's staff to go around and ask other Western states, do you have water resources that we could import? Do you have any predictions on how that went, Clay?
0: Transbasin diversions are always an issue. As you say, there are no winners in transbasin diversions, only losers. Just ask the people of Owens Valley and the people of the Western Slope of Colorado who saw their water going onto the Front Range, cities like Greeley and Fort Collins and Denver and so on. So we get that. So you can't manufacture water in spite of human mythology. It doesn't follow the plow. Yep. You can't seed enough clouds to make this happen. And you're always going to be borrowing from Peter to pay Paul anyway. Yeah. So there's always a loser when you divert water. So that's not going to happen. So it would seem to me that the answer is stop diverting water that's coming into the lake.
1: Yeah, that's exactly right. So in economics, there's supply side interventions where you try to increase supply. You just gave the most compelling case I've ever heard of why that doesn't work. We have a set supply. And in fact, because of broader environmental changes, we have a decreasing supply, right? Through time, we cannot rely on the weather to provide what it has before. So that let's assume that supply is slowly decreasing, at times abruptly decreasing. That leaves us with demand management. What can we do to incentivize conservation? Now, Western water law was built in the opposite direction, right? We have 150 years of use it or lose it. So the law itself was designed to stimulate as much water consumption as possible. If you're not consuming your whole water right, we're going to take it from you. And this is where I'm incredibly hopeful. We have seen in Utah over the past 5 years, a radical reformation of Western water law. Now, a lot of Western water law, as you mentioned, Cadillac Desert, actually originated in water practices in Utah from the early pioneers from the Church of Jesus Christ of Latter-day Saints. We have gone past that level of trying to stimulate demand. We now need to incentivize conservation. So here are some of the things that Utah has done. We've defined water that stays in the river as a beneficial use. So if you are a farmer, you can grow your crops with less water, leave that water in the river, you will not be penalized for it. You can retain your water right. Use it or lose it is gone. We also have created a water market. If you're a farmer or a city, you're able to conserve water, we will pay you a fair market rate for that water. This has been a real shift in thinking for farmers where they realize, hey, just like I rotate through crops currently, maybe every couple of years, or maybe even within a year, I'm going to not grow crops and then sell the water. And this has started to gain traction, albeit very slowly. Again, I mentioned, you know, we've got 1 million acre foot a year deficit. We need to increase water flow to the lake by 1 million acre feet a year. We are at most 10% of the way there, more likely around 5% of the way there through these voluntary market-based water transactions. Now, that is reason for hope. We have started to move in the right direction, but it's also reason to be very sober and say, we're not going to get there in time before the lake collapses if we continue at this rate of change. We have to think about how do we accelerate this. And that's where we need to get creative about collaborations. You know, for example, you could increase water rates in cities. That's going to encourage urban water conservation. That helps, you know, but that's only around 30% of the water consumption. But you could use those revenues then to incentivize farmers to rapidly, you know, reduce their water use. Similarly, federal support is absolutely essential because we need Idaho and Wyoming to come to the table. The watershed for Great Salt Lake isn't just in Utah. The largest tributary to the lake flows through Wyoming and Idaho before reaching Great Salt Lake. So we need that interstate coordination.
0: All right. So when are the Olympics?
1: 2034.
0: And I've heard the governor say we're going to solve this problem in time for the Olympics. Is that possible?
1: Yeah, it is possible. It's also, it would represent the first example of a terminal lake being restored on the planet.
0: So what an opportunity, what a joyous
1: That's right.
0: opportunity to say, look what can be done by rational planning. This is not like you go in and confiscate everybody's water and shut down the agricultural economy and force golf courses to close. So if you were the water czar, if you could control everything and make it happen by 2034, whose ox gets gored?
1: That zero-sum thinking is very typical, especially when you are believing that there's a limited resource that you're not going to be taken care of. And so I really do think we need to start with a recognition that we can have more agricultural production. We can have verdant urban areas. We're not going to look like Las Vegas or Phoenix, right? We actually don't live in a desert in northern Utah. It's a semi-arid ecosystem. We do need to acknowledge that we are overallocated. But what we need more than water is trust. Right? Because if a farmer thinks I'm going to get gored, my ox is going to get gored, they are not going to participate. And this could very easily devolve into a legal battle that slows down the decline of the lake by decades. Right? And then we're dealing with all these biblical consequences we were talking about before. So I actually really believe the reason why every government you could imagine, from Iran to California. Now, maybe you think those two governments have a lot in common, Clay, but all these different forms of government have failed at this same issue. Can we do this collaboratively? That's where I'm just absolutely fascinated by this idea of environmental stewardship. When we connect not just the management of resources, but the care of the earth with our identity, and we say we are the kind of people who believe in accountability and discipline and long-term thinking. We are visionaries, right? We need that pioneer spirit again. That is what motivates the kind of change that we need on the scale that we need right now. Now, shame and embarrassment also can sometimes help, right? With the world coming to Utah and having to cancel events or the whole games because we didn't have snow, because the dust from the lake has polluted the air so bad that there are Clean Air Act violations, that could happen. Right? We should be realistic. But that's not what's going to be the main factor driving this.
0: Ben, we need to take another break. I'm talking with Ben Abbott, a professor at Brigham Young University, also the executive director of Grow the Flow. And we're talking about the Great Salt Lake crisis and the possibility of a really extraordinary recovery for that important lake. We'll be back in just a moment.
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0: Welcome back to the special edition of Listening to America. I'm talking to Ben Abbott. So, Ben, I've been studying water all my life. I'm fascinated by it. I was doing a project on the Colorado Basin a couple of years ago, and we went and got on a pleasure boat on Lake Powell, and we examined it from all sorts of different perspectives and so on. And people in Page were concerned, but not yet alarmed, because they still had hundreds of feet of recreational water. And then we got a wet year, sort of a slightly above average year, and the alarm went down to almost zero. Everybody said, problem solved. Yeah, this comes, it goes, we'll have a wet cycle like we had in the 80s and 90s. The two lakes will refill. Let's stop thinking about it. And then almost immediately, the prolonged drought reasserted itself. And so, do you think that the people of Utah, average people who are not paying a lot of attention but know something's gone wrong, are they sufficiently committed to this reform that there's a statewide will to do this? I mean, who's going to resist here?
1: The polling is very encouraging. Around 90% of Utahns are highly concerned about the lake and want there to be more action to save it. That's exciting. But there are real headwinds, too. Again, 150 years of water law and practice that encourages more consumption. And then also, the counterintuitive fact that we need to be conserving the hardest when the rain and snow is falling.
0: Right.
1: If you cut back during a dry year, that 50% reduction in water use doesn't result in very much new water flow to the lake. On the other hand, if you tighten your belt when times are good, a lot of water can flow to the lake and we can make progress. It's a little bit the Joseph of Egypt, to make a biblical reference. You know, you've got to store that grain during the years that were really good so that they are ready for the years of famine. The Colorado River, Great Salt Lake, are going to continue to face periods of drought. That's built in to the natural climate here. It's been made worse by anthropogenic climate change. So that is the reality looking forward. And what I'm encouraged by is we've met with farmers. They recognize that change is needed, right? The current system is not working. We need to circle the wagons and come together rather than each going out to our own corner here. Because this is a threat that affects all of us, right? If you look at these lakes that have dried up around the world, the first sector of the economy that's hammered is farming. That's what requires the most water. When the supply collapses, when soil fertility starts to be impacted by toxic dust, it's farmers who are on the front line. And so how can we, in a time of unparalleled distrust and separation between people, how can we actually connect? That is ultimately at the heart of this. And there was a Harvard professor, Rebecca Henderson, who just published a teaching case study on Great Salt Lake. And she pointed out, you know, Utah and the Intermountain West generally has the highest rate of social cohesion of any part of the country. People trust
0: Thank you, LDS Church. I mean, it's an amazing achievement.
1: That's right. But also part of it is still a community that is very tight-knit. You know, we call it not Salt Lake City, but Small Lake City. Even though there are millions of people that live there, people know each other. And so the stakes are higher here than for any other saline lake that has been destroyed. But the resources are also unparalleled. Right. We have, for example, local business leaders who've stepped forward and committed $100 million of private sector funds to jumpstart this rescue. We have people from all different political backgrounds who have been lobbying their members of Congress and also national officials. Right. We got President Trump to weigh in and say this is an environmental issue that should concern all Americans. Right. We're starting to see mobilization. Can we hold it together? That's an open question. It has never worked before. And my colleague, Patrick Belmont at Utah State, former head of watershed sciences, he says, look, the most likely outcome is that the lake continues to decline. But I'm not interested in the most likely outcome. I'm interested in a possible outcome that is better than what we have seen before.
0: Because he says he's an expert. He knows what he's talking about. And he says the most likely outcome is continued decline, maybe even approaching the death of the lake. So he's not a complacent person. He just thinks... The inertia of such things is such that the recovery of the lake is not a likelihood in his mind.
1: That's right. That's right. If you can't get the Colorado River states to come together and agree to a 10% cut, how are you going to get Utah, Idaho, and Wyoming agree to a 40% cut? Right. What's the path forward? And look, this gets back to some of my faith in humanity. When we are up against a wall, we make changes dramatically. Even when people say it's impossible. Now, this may be impossible unless we also get some breaks in the weather, right? We could do everything that is possible within our power to conserve water. We're still going to need a few really good water years to refill that lake by the Olympics. But for me, this isn't a question of, you know, do we fail or succeed on that specific timeline? It's a question of, are we on the right trajectory? Can we turn the lake around? Will the lake be recovering by the Olympics, or will it have collapsed completely?
0: You know, this reminds me in many different respects of John Wesley Powell, who was warning us at the end of the 19th century about the water issues of the West. He wrote his famous Arid Lands Report, published by the U.S. Printing Office in 1878. And his message was, there isn't enough water in the West to do all the things you think you're going to want to do with it. So let's live within our means, and transbasin diversions are not the right solution to this problem. But he was shouted down. His budgets were destroyed by Senator Stewart of Nevada and other Western boosters. People thought that rain would follow the plow. The Westerners are eternal optimists. Oh, somehow we'll make it work. It'll recover on its own. And as you say, the weather's going to have to cooperate, Ben. But if it does, let's say we get four really nice above average years, the worst outcome of that would be people saying, hey, let's just hang on. It'll all be fine, won't it? Everything. But you're saying it's when those wet years come that then you really have to dig in and say, as did
1: That's
0: Joseph
1: right.
0: in the book of Genesis, we have to save wheat because the bad years are coming. So there's a change of consciousness that has to come here. That's one thing.
1: Yes.
0: Secondly, at the other end of Utah, this same president has reduced the size of two of the nation's largest national monuments. He's going after the perimeter around Chaco Canyon, et cetera, et cetera. Yep. So it's not as if there's a unified view of the things we need to do to have an enlightened natural resource policy in the state of Utah. There's a lot of work to be done, is my point. I want to be an optimist about this. Most people that I talk to who are talking about the Colorado, not the Great Salt Lake, say, well, just buy out the farmer's water. We don't need to produce all that alfalfa anyway. But obviously, the vegetables that we grow in the Imperial Valley, the food that we grow on top of the Ogallala Aquifer, these are not negligible. These are vital foodstuffs. Now, but there is a Michael Pollan kind of moment here, isn't there? I mean, Pollan would say, you said earlier on, most of the alfalfa feeds beef, which winds up in the beef economy. Pollan would say we're on an unsustainable path. You grow corn to feed beef, which they can't really digest, and it produces all sorts of respiratory diseases.

0: stuffs. Now, but
1: Yeah.
0: there is a Michael Pollan kind of moment here, isn't there? I mean, Pollan would say, you said earlier on, most of the alfalfa feeds beef, which winds up in the beef economy. Pollan would say we're on an unsustainable path. You grow corn to feed beef, which they can't really digest, and it produces
1: Yeah.
0: all sorts of respiratory diseases and other things, and you give them all these hormones and so on and so forth, and in the end you produce a double cheeseburger. This is an unsustainable nutritional economy that we're going to have to change
1: Yes.
0: that too. It's not just water supply, is it?
1: That's absolutely right. And thinking globally, we need to prioritize the growing of food for people, not the growing of feed for livestock. And similarly, land and water that's being used to grow biofuels. That's a failed experiment reaching toward a sustainable system, but it didn't work. So we need to make those changes. The Farm Bill is a big obstacle here, right? That
0: Okay.
1: subsidizes the growing of feed.
0: So it's not just a Utah issue. This is an
1: Yeah.
0: issue. You're going to need federal support. Fortunately, you have a very strong congressional delegation that tends to get what it needs. But this is not something that's going to be solved by people just turning the tap off or paying a little more for their monthly water rates.
1: Yeah, it will require a fundamental change in our relationship with water. But back to your question of is this possible?
0: Right.
1: We have seen in a single year water consumption drop by 20% here in the watershed. When people are aware of this, they make changes. Or that was in a single year, right? Let's do that a few years in a row and we are done, right? We can absolutely do this, but keeping people's focus is extremely challenging. And again, I believe that we have resources and an opportunity here to combine connections in people's value and identity with policies and practices that are disciplined and wise stewardship to actually pull this off. We have to. Again, I have a colleague, Joe Price at BYU, who is focused on outcomes for farmers. These communities are suffering right now, not only because of water issues, but because of economic challenges, educational outcomes, rates of suicide are high in these rural communities. We need to, rather than saying, I wish that farming just didn't exist as it does today, how can we come together? And that's where each of us has a role to play. Can we challenge ourselves to reach out, whether that's across the aisle or just to our neighbor that we disagree with, and change the culture? And I've been really encouraged to see it here in Utah. It used to be if your lawn was a little bit brown, your neighbors might make a passing comment, hey, you might do a little better. Now, if your lawn is green, your neighbors might knock on your door and say, hey, did you know that there's a drought on? You know that there are water issues? There's something more important than the aesthetics of our lawn. Now, I actually think that a local scaped yard is much more beautiful than Kentucky bluegrass, and it requires no water, right? But in any case, those shifts are starting to happen. Can we accelerate them? Can we formalize them? Can we make them permanent? I think that Great Salt Lake is the challenge we need in 2026. This is a solvable environmental problem. And if we can combine our cultural values with our policies and technologies to fix this, that is the success that the globe desperately needs. And it needs to be nonpartisan. It needs to be driven by local values as well as national solidarity, because we can't continue on the trajectory we are. You know, I've got four kids. I look at mental health outcomes for youth, right? The current world is not meeting human needs. We need to say what parts of it are broken and how do we fix it? Not to gore anybody's ox, but to make sure that we can continue, that all of the things that we love so much can continue. And I believe that Utah is ready to lead on this. I believe that our country is ready to lead on this.
0: I love your vision. I love your optimism. It's cautious optimism. You're not some wild-eyed Pollyanna here. You're saying this can be done. It will require discipline. The consciousness of the people is rising. All those are really good things. And you're also saying these are related to other issues in the Southwest and other global issues. And today, for the first time, I'm sorry to say, I heard that we are in a global water bankruptcy moment. But there's a steep learning curve that has to happen here so that people are aware that this is a serious crisis, but it's not the end of the world unless you do nothing. When, in which case it might be. And when I see that, like the governor has said, we're going to fix this, and the LDS Church, I think a year or two ago, diverted some water to make sure there was at least they showed that they were involved, which I think is very important because they're so influential to the people of Utah and beyond. So I see this as a possible thing. What do you actually think is likely to happen by 2034?
1: I ask that question.

0: at almost every large talk that I give, I put up a poll on the screen. The data have been pretty consistent. Now, these are audiences coming to a water talk, so they're
1: Right,
0: not
1: they're
0: necessarily
1: self-selecting,
0: representative.
1: they're
0: They're
1: enlightened people, they
0: self-selecting,
1: know
0: right?
1: that this is an issue.
0: But about half of the audience thinks we're going to attain a healthy level for Great Salt Lake by the Olympics. And about 25 to 30% of the audience thinks that we'll be on the right track, but not be there yet.
1: Which is where I am
0: Now,
1: on this, I think, because that seems like a reasonable sort of response, but I'm not there, right?
0: But here's the fact, Clay. You can't negotiate with hydrology. You don't get A for effort. We either fix this or we suffer the consequences of the lake's collapse. And this is the same for global agriculture. We either get our house in order and start using less water than is sustainably available, or we are going to see decline and collapse of the world's great food producing regions. The Ogallala Aquifer, the Central Valley in California, right? Those areas already facing major challenges. It could get a lot worse. So we can't just say, okay, we voted on it. We care about this issue. There was a lake just like Great Salt Lake in Iran called Lake Urmia. The supreme leader, rest in peace, announced five times that he was going to restore that lake. He spent $1 billion on it at a time of economic sanctions because of Iran's nuclear program. The lake didn't respond. It's not the matter of the number of podcasts that you do, the number of scientific articles you publish, the amount of money you spend on it. It's about the amount of water you return to the ecosystems. Now, if we succeed to res in restoring Great Salt Lake, this will be the world's largest dedication of water for environmental purposes anywhere. That is an example of how we have recognized as a species. To continue succeeding, we have to protect our home. It's not the environment or society. To have society thrive, to have an economy that's growing, to have people that are healthy, we have to have a healthy, clean environment. If we prioritize that, this will be an example for the whole world. My son, the other day, we were headed to an event, and he turned to me, we were in the car, and he said, "Hey, Dad, are we actually going to do this?" And I said, "Caspian, I promise you we are. We have to. And I will do everything I have to make sure that happens. And look, ideally, we do this in a collaborative way. The federal, state, local governments work together. If not, we are ready to go to a ballot initiative, right? Where the people of Utah vote for money and water to be dedicated to the lake. We will do whatever is necessary. Because when survival's on the line, you don't just say, oh, you know what, that's going to be inconvenient. You make changes. And that's what we're ready to do. And I invite anyone of good faith to participate in this movement. I really do believe that this is a crisis that our youth need. We have seen young people step forward and get organized. This youth, Izzy, gave us a call and said, "Will you buy us $200 worth of chicken sandwiches?" And we said, "Okay, that's a big expenditure for us, but sure." She invited every student body officer in Salt Lake County to the county courthouse to counsel about what can we do as youth. That resulted in real legislative changes, right? If our young people can do this, why on earth are we going to be complacent and sit back and say, "Oh, it's too hard. I'm too distracted by these comments on Facebook," or whatever that is. We need every listener to this program to say, "What can I do to help this problem? Can I call my member of Congress?" Guess what? If you live outside of Utah, your voice is even more important. Utah's federal delegations bought in. North Dakota's isn't. They don't see the connection.
1: No,
0: We
1: not
0: need
1: yet.
0: every member of Congress to support a national bailout for Great Salt Lake, right? This is caused by national policy, and ultimately, if we fail, that's going to harm the whole country. That's the kind of skin in the game that we need right now. And so I'm going to continue fighting with faith, right? I really believe that actually God can intervene only when we are doing all that we can. And so let's make that offering. It may be inadequate, but when we ask together, when we pray together, I actually think that that reorients where our focus is. And so whether you are a person of faith or not, you are needed in this. And I'm so grateful for the time today, Clay, for you doing what you do to amplify this message and ask questions and challenge me, right? I do not have all the solutions, and it's only in collaboration that we can succeed.
1: Well, Ben, we're just getting started here. I hope we have many more conversations. Just a couple of quick things. First of all, where should people go immediately? What website would you suggest they go to?
0: growtheflowutah.org. You can plug in, get information. You can make contributions either of time or money or whatever you have. You can learn about the issue. Go to growtheflowutah.org.
1: How close are you to collapse?
0: The lake could die within the next 2 to 5 years. The lake's on life support. Every week matters. I used to get asked from people on the right primarily, why does it matter if the lake dies? I was asked primarily by people on the left, when should I leave? Right? Assuming that it's going to fail. That culture has shifted. And now what people are asking is, how can I help? You know, we need to succeed on this issue, not just for the people of Utah, but to really figure out how can we as individuals, communities, countries, and a global population be positive participants in the Earth system. That is the great challenge of our day. And I'm committed to trying. And I thank you so much again for the conversation, Clay, your insight and your faith.
1: So much more to talk about. I've had this really spirited and lovely conversation with Ben Abbott, Associate Professor of Environmental Science and Sustainability at Brigham Young University, and also the Executive Director of Grow the Flow. Give us the website one more time as we close.
0: growtheflowutah.org. And our motto is water to the lake. You know, we need a lot of water and we need it now. So let's get started.
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2: Just ahead on Here and Now, the water systems in at least 7 U.S. states have been hit with cyber attacks. And while authorities have yet to definitively say who is behind the attacks, Iran is suspect number one. More on that story just ahead. It's Here and Now. Rain moving throughout the course of the afternoon into tonight. Overnight low dropping back around 75 degrees. Currently, it's raining here in Norfolk and 80 degrees. 2 o'clock at 89.5. It's Here and Now.
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5: From NPR and WBUR Boston, I'm Scott Tong.
6: I'm Robin Young. It's Here and Now. Coming up, the latest on the cyclosporiasis outbreak after 2 deaths in Michigan are linked to the disease.
5: Also, cyber hackers have hit water systems in at least 7 states.
7: The attacks so far have not resulted in contamination. The concern really lies in how we're securing those systems now that we know that they're being so aggressively targeted.
5: We'll talk vulnerabilities and solutions.
6: And a small town in Quebec becomes the first in Canada to sign the declaration that trees are living beings with rights. They've had critics and the curious.
8: We had people from India, from Turkey, asking us, how did you do that? Can I do that in a big city?
6: Coming up here and now.
5: The news is first.
9: Live from NPR News in Washington, I'm Linda Kenyon. NPR has confirmed that U.S. stockpiles of some precision missiles are almost depleted as the war in Iran enters its 6th month. The story was first reported by Reuters. NPR's Kat Lohnsdorf has more.
10: Precision missiles like Tomahawks, Prisms, and Attackums are running out, according to a U.S. official familiar with the data who was not authorized to speak publicly. Stockpiles are expected to take years to replenish. These are offensive missiles. They can be fired from hundreds or even thousands of miles away to keep U.S. service members like pilots from having to get close to enemy targets. But many senior military officials and analysts believe the U.S. has a sufficient supply of offensive weapons, despite shortages in certain categories. The much bigger concern, they say, is the real possibility of the U.S. running low on defensive weapons, like interceptors, used to shoot down incoming attack drones or missiles. Kat Lonsdorf, NPR News, Washington.
9: Artificial intelligence companies are meeting with Trump administration officials today to discuss regulation of the cybersecurity capabilities of what are known as the frontier AI models. As NPR's John Ruich reports, the meeting follows a June executive order on AI.
11: Two sources familiar with the situation but not authorized to talk about it publicly confirmed the meeting to NPR. They say it may result in a final version of a framework for cyber regulation to deal with cutting-edge AI models. One source told NPR at the heart of the matter is a benchmarking process to determine which AI models are covered. They're also discussing a process through which companies will voluntarily submit their models for testing and assessment of their cyber capabilities. The meeting comes after a string of new models hit the market, including Anthropic's Mythos, that can quickly find and potentially exploit cybersecurity vulnerabilities, something experts and policymakers see as a major AI risk. John Ruich, NPR News.
9: Five states are holding primary elections today with the marquee race in Michigan. Democrats see the race as an open Senate seat as essential in reclaiming the chamber. NPR's Sam Greenglass reports from Michigan.
12: There is Congresswoman Haley Stevens. She flipped a suburban House district in 2018 and has focused on her crossover appeal and support for Michigan manufacturing. She's got support from Michigan heavyweights like Governor Gretchen Whitmer. Stevens' opponent is former public health official Abdul El-Sayed. He's backed by the left's biggest stars like Senator Bernie Sanders and is running on Medicare for All and eliminating corporate money from politics. He has criticized millions of dollars from the pro-Israel lobby AIPAC flooding the race against him. And so this race will test whether a candidate on the left like El-Sayed can prevail in a battleground state.
9: It's also primary day in Arizona, Kansas, Missouri, Washington, and also in the state of Virginia. You're listening to NPR News. The Trump administration's plan to broaden how the government uses the personal data of people who receive cash assistance payments is being challenged in two federal lawsuits. NPR's Jude Joffe Block reports.
13: More than 20 states filed one lawsuit, and a coalition of civil society groups filed another. Both suits argue a federal notice that expands what personal data is collected on recipients of temporary assistance for needy families, or TANF, and allows that data to be shared with other agencies and entities, violates federal privacy laws. The federal government has argued the plan will help combat fraud. It's one of the latest efforts by the Trump administration to make it easier to share American sensitive data with federal immigration officials and across the federal government. Jude Joffe Block, NPR News.
9: The CEO of Paramount Skydance, which owns CBS, is adding his voice to the very public debate over his company's plans to buy Warner Brothers Discovery. In an op-ed in the New York Times, David Ellison rebuts claims made in a multi-state and union lawsuit that the deal will give one company too much influence over the entertainment and news industry. Ellison says companies like Netflix, Amazon, and Apple all have resources that would continue to dwarf those of Paramount and Warner Brothers Discovery. He also says the issue is more about whether he can be trusted as a steward of Warner's CNN due to what he says is speculation about his politics. He also denies that he would bend any newsroom to his own views. Last month, Paramount said it was postponing the merger. I'm Linda Kenyon, NPR News in Washington.
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0: Trump administration has invested more than $27 billion into publicly owned companies. And you know what? Tracking all that money, where it is and what it's doing, is kind of a full-time job. Good thing, then, there is a tool to do just that. I'm Kai Ryssdal, the White House, and its affinity for state capitalism, next time on Marketplace.
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0: If you've looked at your grocery receipt lately and thought, I just spent how much? 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Some are dipping into their savings or going into credit card debt to put food on the table. Grocery sticker shock, next time on 1A. Tomorrow morning at 10 on WHRV, public media serving Eastern Virginia.
1: I planted a soul food restaurant in the middle of a sea of pasta, meatballs, and pizza. 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
5: It's Here and Now. It is election day in five states today, including Michigan. In that purple state, two Democrats are facing off in one of the most expensive Senate primaries. In one corner, establishment candidate Haley Stevens, a U.S. House representative, and in the other, a progressive populist former county health director, Abdul El-Sayed. And if you listen in, the race reveals a split in the party, and this is not a new issue. Let's get a longer view now from Princeton historian Julian Zelizer. His Substack is, wouldn't you know it, The Long View. Hey, Julian.
6: Nice to be with you.
5: Bitter primary in Michigan with divisions over universal health care, over U.S. support for Israel. In a state, President Trump won in 2016 and in 2024. What does this race reveal to you about the state of the party?
6: Well, it reveals there's generational tensions playing out over what the priorities should be for the party, and certainly

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1: I'm Robin Young. In Spokane and other parts of Northeast Washington State, residents are living the horror of ongoing wildfires tearing through communities.
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0: attacking her in her front yard. And from the WHRO newsroom, Norfolk City Council will hold a special meeting this Thursday to consider a potential new sales tax to fund public school upgrades. 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
1: The Trump administration has invested more than $27 billion into publicly owned companies. 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I'm Kai Rizdahl, the White House, and its affinity for state capitalism, next time on Marketplace.
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3: This is Fresh Air. Many writers hold down day jobs to pay the bills, but Daniel Mason is that rare literary creature. His 2020 short story collection was a finalist for the Pulitzer, and his 2023 historical fiction was a finalist for the National Book Critics Circle Award. Simultaneously, Mason has maintained a second career as a psychiatry professor at Stanford. Our book critic Maureen Corrigan says that academic background stands him in good stead for his latest novel, Country People. Here's Maureen's review.
4: Shakespeare was wise to the fact that most folks prefer lighter entertainments in the summer. Hence, A Midsummer Night's Dream, that confection of a play in which rustics and royals and meddlesome fairies collide in a forest. Country People by Daniel Mason is a satisfying spin on the barb's bubble of an amusement. For anyone slow to catch on, Mason even ends his novel with an elementary school performance of A Midsummer Night's Dream. The wanderers into a Vermont forest here are not exactly royals, but you might say they're the kind of people Jefferson had in mind when he proposed that the United States be governed not by an inherited aristocracy, but by an aristocracy of the intellect. Or perhaps not. Kate is a hotshot, a distinguished scholar of Blake and Milton. Currently teaching in California, she's been offered a one-year visiting professorship at a college in Vermont. Miles, her husband, has been working, sort of, on his dissertation for the past 14 years, something to do with Russian folklore. To be fair, though, Miles, an eternal graduate student, does provide caretaking to the couple's two young children, as well as for Kate, who's been diagnosed with MS. He also tends to their dog, Giuseppe, who's possessed, much like Miles himself, of a fairly useless skill. Giuseppe has been bred to hunt truffles. Energized by the thought of a year in their new place, the family drives cross-country, arriving at a sylvan wood where they'll live, suspiciously rent-free, in the house of a faculty member on sabbatical. The digressive plot of Country People contains golden threads of academic farce. To my taste, passages like this one, contrasting Kate and Miles' student evaluations, are some of the funniest in the novel. Our omniscient narrator tells us that Kate taught popular courses, which according to her teaching evaluations were super fun and interesting, probably not useful for a job, but still mind-blowing. The narrator continues to fill us in. Over the past decade, watching their course enrollments dwindle, Kate's colleagues had been forced to pander, changing English 7, Shakespeare, to Sex in Shakespeare, English 28, Middlemarch, to Learning Programming from Middlemarch, a novel. But Kate was hardcore. Again, according to our narrator, the reviews for the courses Miles taught as a teaching assistant described him as nice, if sometimes hard to follow, and said that he got caught up in arcane topics so that a lecture on Turgenev would somehow end in Ecuador. Once, a student wrote that Miles was disheveled, not in a gross way, in a nice way. Another wrote, "My friend had a crush on him, which we thought was funny." As the novel settles into Vermont, its humor shifts from the dry wit variety

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2: It's currently 75 degrees with a light rain out in Norfolk, and right now there is a flash flood warning in effect for the area, and that'll last until about 6 p.m. Tonight, there's a small chance those storms continue, but we'll likely see mostly cloudy skies with a low around 74 degrees. Tomorrow, another small chance of storms, but expect partly sunny skies with a high around 89. Wednesday night, mostly clear, and the temperature will drop to 75. Thursday, mostly sunny with a high around 92, and Thursday night, partly cloudy with a low near 75 degrees.
3: 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I'm Elsa Chang.
4: And I'm Mary Louise Kelly. It's been 3 years since the first hearing for people who filed claims in the massive Camp Lejeune contaminated water settlement, but there still hasn't been a single trial. Thousands of veterans and family members who lived on the North Carolina base can sue the government under a law that Congress passed back in 2022. As WUNC's Jay Price reports, both the plaintiffs and the judges are growing frustrated.
5: The judges in the North Carolina federal court that's hearing the cases said from the beginning that getting the settlements done quickly was critical. People were exposed to the tainted water from 1953 to 1987, which means many are not only sick, but elderly. Jason Johns, the head of the VFW's National Legislative Committee, spoke at a recent rally in Washington, D.C. He said one law firm is representing about 2,000 plaintiffs, and nearly 10% of those have died in the past 2 years.
6: Next year, it's going to be 20%. The year after that, it's going to be 30%. If DOJ continues to do what it's doing, in 5 to 10 years, there'll be nobody left.
5: In an interview, he blamed the delays mainly on the Justice Department lawyers defending the Navy. He says they've been stalling, filing numerous motions, including trying to relitigate responsibility that Congress already admitted to in the 2022 law.
7: It creates an imbalance in the negotiations for settlements to say, you know what, yeah, I've only got so many years left, or my family's financially desperate, we need the money right now, we'll take a third of what we might have gotten 5 years ago.
5: While plaintiffs say they're jaded by years of delays, a recent sharply worded court order has given them at least some hope. The judges handling the thousands of lawsuits have ordered lawyers on both sides to hammer out a mass settlement plan by the end of October.
8: It's something. Do I have much confidence? We'll have to see what goes on with it. But it's something more than what we have had.
5: Jim Ward, who lives in Georgia, served at Lejeune in the early 1980s. He has an aggressive form of bladder cancer, and his wife, who lived with him on base, has breast cancer. Both types of illness have been linked to the toxins in the water. Ward says he also believes the government lawyers are intentionally slowing progress to use the plaintiffs' ages and illnesses as leverage for lowball settlement offers.
8: What a lawsuit means to you at 60 when you have some of your health, and what it means to you at 80 or 85 when your health is almost all gone because of illness is two different things. You tend to settle for less, and you say, I'll do anything that y'all tell me.
5: The Department of Justice didn't respond to a request for an interview, but a former top DOJ litigator says he doesn't believe it would intentionally cause delays.
9: DOJ has no reason to drag it out. There's no there.
5: Paul Figley, now a law professor at American University, was with the DOJ for 30 years and served as deputy director of the torts branch, dealing with lawsuits against the government. He followed some of the early developments in the case and says he knows the lead government litigator, Adam Bain.
9: He's not trying to cheat these people because he doesn't like them. He's just saying, this is the law. This is what you have to show. If you can't show it, then you shouldn't win.
5: Regardless of who's most at fault for the delays, plaintiffs like Jim Ward say it's time for them to end. He says the nation admitted in the 2022 law that it poisoned Marines and their families, and there's been more than enough time to decide which sick people should be compensated and how.
8: We don't need another 4 years, 3 years, 2 years of this being argued back and forth over who's right, who's wrong, the illnesses are wrong. Let's get this settled. Let's get it done. Let's get these people taken care of. Let's get them so they can continue with their healing.
5: The dozens of law firms representing plaintiffs are themselves represented by a small leadership group appointed by the court. The court's new order says they and the Justice Department lawyers must meet every week under the supervision of two court officials. If they don't reach an agreement by the October

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1: This is WHRV Public Media. You're tuned in to All Things Considered. Coming up, Newark, New Jersey's mayor announces a death in Delaney Hall as a daughter pleads for help for her father, who is hospitalized after suffering a seizure in a Texas detention center.
2: We need to make sure that our state officials, health officials, have full and unencumbered access to detention centers.
1: An immigrant with chronic health problems died Saturday in ICE custody in New Jersey. The details on that are up ahead.
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1: There's still some light rain outside, and it is 75 degrees in Norfolk. A flash flood warning is in effect until 6 p.m., and the Collie Avenue and Monticello Avenue underpasses are still closed due to flooding. Avoid traveling until floodwaters recede. City crews continue to monitor conditions. Additional updates will be shared as they become available.
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1: This final note on the way out today, just a quick follow-up to Justin's story about American manufacturing. He was talking about the Institute for Supply Management's manufacturing survey. They literally go out and ask factory managers how things are going. And while, yes, things are going well, as Justin reported, he also reported there are a bunch of headwinds and uncertainties, which gets me to the money quote from one of the survey participants about what's happening in this economy right now. Here you go. It makes me yearn for the coronavirus pandemic chaos, which was more manageable than whatever this is that we are in. So there you go. Jordan Manji, Zanil Maharaj, Janet Wynn, Olga Oxman, and Virginia K. Smith are the digital team. I'm Kai Rizdal. We will see you tomorrow, everybody. This is APM.
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4: Showers and thunderstorms likely tonight, mainly before 2 a.m., with a low dropping back around 74. Showers likely on Wednesday, possible thunderstorm developing in the afternoon, high temperature near 88. Tomorrow night, showers likely, possible thunderstorms developing, overnight low dropping back around 75.
5: 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I hope you'll join me.
6: Tribute to artists who have staying power all this week on Out of the Box. I'm doing now and then sets from some of the artists who have just released brand new music to give you an idea of just how good they have been over the years since Out of the Box has been premiering these songs for the past 20 plus years or so. But I'm going to start off like I always do with a set of brand new songs just out. One of them comes from the Afghan Whigs. They're slowly rolling out the songs from their next album, and the latest one is called My Lover. We'll hear from Sylvan Esso, the North Carolina duo, who have a new album coming out soon. I'll play you a song from that called Hot Slob. But I'm going to start off with a brand new one from the band that has been called the most irritating band in rock and roll. They are Cheekface. And they really lean into that description on their new album, Podium, which has just been released. Here's a song from Cheekface called There Is a God on Out of the Box.

ago. We walk into a coven. There are witches of three, and they all look up at us, and especially at me. The six-handed goddess will see you now. This fermented tea and warm milk ought to chill you right out. I like adventures, but not the lactose.

Afghan Whigs on Out of the Box. The longtime indie band has a new album called Soft Control coming out later this month. And that was the latest song they've released off of it called My Lover. We heard from the North Carolina duo Sylvan Esso. It's been about 4 years since their last album, but they've got a new one coming out soon with that song on it called Hot Slob. And Cheekface started off the show, the indie band whose new album Podium has just been released. I always think of them as sort of picking up where Cake left off long ago, and that was a new song from them called There Is a God. I'm Paul Shagrew, and all this week I'm doing now and then theme sets to give you an idea of how great the music has been by the bands that I'm playing new music from, and that includes The Strokes, who have just released their new album Reality Awaits. They probably will always be compared to their debut album from 2001, but they've put out a lot of great albums over the past 20 plus years that I've been doing the show, and we'll hear from a couple of those after this new one from Reality Awaits called Falling Out of Love, The Strokes on Out of the Box.

bringing back a lot of memories tonight on Out of the Box of songs that I've premiered on the show years ago. And that was a whole set from The Strokes, including that track Machu Picchu, which is on their Angles album. We heard from their album The New Abnormal with a song called The Adults Are Talking. And The Strokes have just released a new album called Reality Awaits. And that was a song starting off that set from it called Falling Out of Love. I'm Paul Shagrew. I'm doing these now and then theme sets all this week. And this next set comes from the Revivalists, the New Orleans band who have been around for a good long while. And their new album has just come out. Here's a song from it called Heart Stop on Out of the Box.

The Revivalists on Out of the Box, a band that's been recording since 2010, and I've been playing their new music ever since then. And that was a couple of older songs of theirs, that one called Kid, and we heard Good Old Days. And from the new album that has just been released called Get It Honest, I played Heart Stop starting off that set. I'm Paul Shagrew. It's a whole bunch of now and then theme sets that I'm playing all this week, and this next one comes from Bia Badoobie. She released her debut album back in 2020, and in September she'll release her fourth album. So we'll hear from a couple of the albums that she's put out in the past and this brand new song. Here is The Sun Has Set from Bia Badoobie on Out of the Box.

Bee Badoobie on Out of the Box from her second album released back in 2022 and a song called 1036. We heard from her most recent album, This Is How Tomorrow Moves, with Take a Bite. And she's going to be releasing a new album September the 18th. And I played you a song from that called This Sun Has Set. I'm Paul Shagru, and here's another guy that has been recording since the early 2000s. And I've been bringing you his new music ever since then. He is Pete Yorn, and he's just released a new album called All the Beauty. I'll play you some of his older songs after this brand new one, the title track to the new album, Pete Yorn, on Out of the Box.

Some of the music I have premiered for you over the years here on Out of the Box from Pete Yorn. That's from his Arranging Time album and a song called Lost Weekend. We also heard Real Good Love, and from his new album that just came out about a week and a half ago called All the Beauty, I played you the title song to it. 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I'm playing you Now and Then sets from artists who have brand new releases out, and some of them have been around longer than others. This next one comes from Joy Oladokun. This is going to be on her new album, a song called Nothing Comes Easy, on Out of the Box.